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0: Rock and roll didn't happen overnight. It had been building up steam ever since World War II. And in the early 1950s, it was called rhythm and blues. But you couldn't hear those jumping sounds on the jukebox in the front. 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I'm Matt the Cat. 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

0: 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The Indigenous breakfast includes blue corn pancakes, wild game sausage, and guava and lemon balm sparkler. Pre-register at 760-749-1410, extension 5392. There'll be a suicide awareness glow-in-the-dark walk Thursday, September 17th, 6:30 p.m. near the ball fields at Paula Admin. 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Walk to honor the loved ones we've lost to suicide. 760-891-3529 for more information. Blessing of the Headstone Graveside Services for Carly and Luna are Saturday, September 19th, 10 a.m. at Paula Indian Cemetery. 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Contact Paula Senior Services for details, 760-891-3505. 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For information on all these programs, call the Paula Learning Center, 760-891-3538. Paula Little Feathers Preschool is open to all children ages 15 months to 4 years. Hours are now 6 a.m. to 6 p.m. Call Martina at 760-742-1997. 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IHC's mobile medical unit will be in Paula at the Admin Center the third Thursday of each month, 9 a.m. to 1 p.m. for checkups, wellness screenings, hospital follow-ups, and acute issues. walk-ins welcome. 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And Friday, November 20th, Tyler Hubbard. The Pala Community Calendar can be heard three times daily, 7:25 in the morning, 12:25, and 5:25 in the afternoon. If you have any items for the calendar, email the details to 91.3@palatribe.com and be sure we get that at least a week before the event.
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0: You know, Dylan's going to get jealous.
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1: All right, Covelo, what's up? What you guys been up to?
0: Yeah, they've been busy.
1: Yeah, sounds like it.
0: We just played Let's Groove, 1981 song by Earth, Wind, and Fire. I was listening to Earth, Wind, and Fire's album. I haven't heard it in years because I only listened to a few songs. And I really like their music.
1: What?
0: Yeah.
2: Interesting.
0: I guess I'm changing, you know, how you start liking different kinds of food.
1: Yeah.
2: It makes sense.
0: So let's get some oldies going. Sonny James.
1: Yes.
0: Robert and Johnny, Dee Dee Sharp.
1: A lot of these for Covelo.
0: Julian, Marvin and Johnny, the Capris.
1: Mm.
0: There's a moon out tonight.
1: All right.
0: Well, let's
1: dedicated to how it is.
0: Well, let's start off with Young Love, 1956.

0: 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Back in the day, has a page you can make requests or comments to.
1: Log into Facebook and search Back in the Day with Dutz and Dar.
0: So how'd you like that run of oldies?
2: God dang, they were a tearjerker and a half. I had to really hold back.
1: Oh, that was especially Lonely, Lonely Nights. That's, man, I can't believe you let them through.
0: They've been through.
1: I know. I'd be playing them all the time.
0: I know. I know she likes to play Cherry Pie and Lonely Guy. So it comes up often. But, you know, she likes to throw herself back and dream of the 50s and the 60s, I guess.
1: Just remember. 70s, especially the 80s.
0: Well, let's do a shout break.
1: Right.
0: I want to send a big shout up to Aunt Kat and Boonie McGuire.
3: That's nice.
0: Uncle Egg. And Lois. I know Lois tunes in.
1: There you go.
0: Yeah, they're tuning in up there. Want to send a shout out to OC.
1: Yeah.
0: Okay. All the characters up there.
1: Oh, yeah.
0: How about you, Rudy?
3: Me? Well, to all the people listening out there, thank you.
0: Are your new people?
3: Yeah, all my new people, especially the ones that have been commenting, as you told me the last show. So that's pretty cool.
0: That's old news, huh?
3: I appreciate that. But still, I appreciate fans. to the people in Rincon, especially someone out there.
1: That's enough. You know, that's enough.
3: That's enough.
1: I was just going to say hi to Nada.
2: Hey.
1: Nada and who over there, they listen to us.
0: The whole crew.
1: Mm-hmm.
0: Oh, I want to send a shout out to Oklahoma crew. Steve and Chris.
1: Oh, I thought you were going to say hoods.
0: Well, the hoods do.
1: Yeah, bring my trailer back.
0: Well, how about Perry's all-time picks?
1: There you go.
0: I like to Perry. I like the Perry picks.
3: I like
0: Perry's picks.
1: Yeah, we know. You just like Perry.
0: That's a tongue twister. Perry's picks.
1: Yeah, his name sure does get twisted every time he talks.
0: He likes music. He likes country music.
1: I thought you were gonna say he likes me.
0: Oh my gosh!
4: Let's go. Let's do this.

0: So how about Baby Come Back by Player?
1: You know what? That was 77?
0: Yeah, 1977.
1: We really drug that out through the summers after that, 77, 78, 79, 80s, really dug into it. Man, we were really laid out in Pebble Beach by then.
0: Dang, you were digging for years.
1: That's, yeah, that song was, oh man, that song was it.
0: Rudy don't know you back in the day.
1: Oh, good thing, you don't know.
2: No, she's told me stories though.
0: Has she?
1: No, yes. I haven't.
2: A little bit. She told me it was fun.
1: I wouldn't
2: back
1: tell
2: then.
1: Nobody those stories. You know,
2: I mean, not
1: repeat here.
2: Not in depth, but she's made it sound fun. Shoot.
0: She's told a lot of stories on the radio.
2: Yeah, she makes it sound fun though.
0: So they're really not private. She's not, you know.
2: She's not
0: hey,
2: that private.
0: No, she did what she did. And
1: you
0: that's
1: want
0: it.
1: Some dirt? You got dirt.
0: That's why she's digging.
2: I do appreciate though. I do appreciate her sharing. It's fun. Makes me feel alive when I hear her talk.
0: What year were you born?
2: Me? 86.
1: Oh, God.
2: I'm an 80s baby.
0: What?
2: Yes.
0: 86? When's your birthday?
2: June 15th of 1986.
0: Oh, my gosh. You're a Cancer?
2: No. Girl, don't call me that. I am a Gemini.
0: Oh, okay. Sorry.
2: I'm fine.
0: Okay. How come Rudy always switches it up every time he has to talk?
2: I don't know.
1: No.
0: He likes to take it down.
1: Mm-hmm.
0: Keep it up.
1: We
0: want to keep it up.
1: I never expected horoscopes on here.
2: Neither did I.
1: So if we can, please erase that.
0: Yeah. Oh no, what we say is what on air. Yep. Well, let's hear Player. Baby, come back.

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0: So I have friends, Jody Watley, and this is one of my favorites. April 1989, this song came out.
1: Dang. Mm-hmm.
0: Rudy was just a little toddler.
2: I was.
0: So, but you like this kind of music anyways, right, Rudy?
2: Yes, I grew up with this. Actually, people don't know this, but in L.A., well, at least in South Central, people listen to oldies a lot. I guess due to that, I'm into every kind of genre and era of music.
1: Yeah, but you can't even really say that. Your brothers are the ones,
2: my
1: too.
2: My brothers, too, yeah. But we're from L.A., so... But I think it has to do with my uncle, too, Xavier. Rest in peace.
1: Because you know a lot of these.
2: Yeah.
0: Yeah, but this one was one of my favorites. It was me, Russ, and Deb.
1: Oh, so cute.
0: I know. Yeah. I miss them so much. I can't even believe.
1: Darn it.
0: I can't even believe God, I don't have my besties anymore.
1: Right there. Dang it.
0: Yeah. Both sides. Deb on one side and Russ on the other side.
1: Yeah, that's your miss, man. So, miss like Marie's being missed for me.
0: So, Friends is a good one. You got to listen to the words, Rudy. You don't know this.
2: I'm going to look it up.
0: Yeah.
2: I'm going to look it up.
1: Well, you have to look it up so, when we play tonight.
2: No, I mean the lyrics.
0: You know, we always said we'll play this song because we always need to remember.
1: Yeah.
0: Me and Deb and Russ, we did say that.
1: Oh, my gosh.
0: When we're not around.
1: What about the school picture out at the high school, you Deb and...
0: I think I'm gonna post that one.
1: I want to put it on our Facebook.
0: I'm gonna put that on my Facebook.
1: That is
0: tonight.
1: So cute.
0: I had a fro.
1: Yeah,
2: you did.
0: I did.
2: I cannot.
0: My mom did it.
2: I can already picture you with a fro.
3: A home fro.
1: Yeah. So you know that that was a pretty tight girl.
0: Hey, I liked it though.
1: Yeah, you'll see it. You'll see it on the Facebook.
0: It's embarrassing,
1: quick.
0: But I remember a lot. But I remember back then.
1: It's so
0: I liked
1: much
0: it.
1: Fun to see her. That darn Russell and Deb. That Aww. Picture is so cute. Okay. You could tell they ran the show, boy.
0: So let's listen to Friends. This is a song that we used to say we'd play. If they weren't around, if we weren't all around together.
1: Oh,
2: that's a really nice pack.

0: Well, we are at the end of our show. Hope everyone has enjoyed the Allworth Back on the Day. But if you miss our Monday 6 o'clock show, the show repeats on Fridays at 11 a.m. on Paula Res Radio 91.3. And if you're not able to listen to us through the internet, you can call 712-775-5748.
1: There you go. And everybody's listening to that part.
0: Mm-hmm. Thanks for listening. And in closing, I have a song called Hero, 1993 song. I know my mom said no 90s, but she gives exceptions every now and then. And she gave one for this one song, Mariah Carey. And it's, and I want to send this out to B's kids.
1: Aww.
0: B. Ojeda was a great friend of ours. And she loved Mariah Carey.
1: Mm-hmm.
2: Yes, she did.
0: And so she would play this song, and sometimes when I was down, she would say, listen to this, and she'd put Mariah Carey on. We'd listen to Mariah Carey, and then she would play Hero.
1: And start flipping the torts.
0: Oh, gosh.
2: Of course.
0: No, this would make her cry.
1: Aww.
0: She'd cry to this one.
1: Dang.
0: Yeah. So she was trying to make me cry, but I wouldn't cry.
1: Oh, hardcore.
2: Jeez, dog.
1: Hardcore.
0: But now that she's gone, I probably will cry when I hear this song tonight. So this is for B's kids, because she would always tell me to play this song if I was ever down.
2: Oh, you just gave me the chills with that.
0: See y'all next week.
1: Later.
2: Bye-bye.

0: I finally did it. I opened a 401k.
1: What? 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

0: Bis kwan pa, kwan wit chu pa la'au.
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0: We'd like to do a song now from the first film we made. I've never seen Black. It's the one that we made in black and white. We've only made two. One was black and white, and one was coloured. Well, this is the black and white one. And it's a title song from the film. La la la.
1: How is it?
0: Great. And it's called Hard Day's Night.

0: Thank you very much, everybody.
1: Thank you very much, everybody.
0: Thanks a lot, Paul.
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0: witness kwan witcho na matol wanet pala ao.
1: The popularity of unmanned aircraft systems, UAS, commonly referred to as drones, is on the rise, and with their use come safety concerns. 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If you fly, we can't. 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
1: 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Bach or Beethoven? 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

0: burning, ain't no burning here. 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Ask Deacon Jones just to pray for you. 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

0: Nis namatulwan tulsuplo with Paula Au.
1: 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We worry about wildfires this time of year, but house fires are always a concern. 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
1: What am I living for? 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But as for me, I look into the future and sing a song for America. It's the song of a lifetime, and it's pure and easy. And I sing it anytime I'm feeling that way. Okay.

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5: Bulletin, bulletin. 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
6: What if I told you that by simply applying my theories of positivity and corrective thinking, that the meek could inherit the will to do whatever they wanted in their wildest dreams?
7: Some people think they jive me, but I know they must be crazy. Don't see their misfortune, else they just lazy. Je suis le grand zombie. My yellow belt of Charizard. Ain't afraid of no tomcat. 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Fly through the smoke.

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0: 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Tonight we start you off with comedy, Harold Peary, starring as the Great Gildersleeve.
1: 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Things have been going well with Gildersleeve all week. The local paper came out and gave him a nice little pat on the back endorsing his campaign for mayor. People he doesn't know have been stopping him on the street and telling him they're for him. Even his secretary has begun to show a new respect for him. And so we find him now at dinner with his little family in a particularly jovial mood.
2: Yeah, come on now.
3: Uncle Moore.
2: Who have seconds here? Speak up. Marjorie?
3: Oh, I couldn't.
2: Nonsense. You don't eat enough to keep a bird alive. Does she, Bertie?
3: That's a fact.
2: Yeah, now here's a little piece.
3: Oh, please.
2: It's got your name on it.
3: No, but I couldn't. I'm starved.
2: Do you good, my dear. Put roses in your cheeks. Not every day you get corned beef, you know. Leroy, how about you?
4: Yeah,
2: this is Beckham. Yeah, hold on, hold on. Take it easy, my boy. Nobody's going to take it away from you. You're not stoking a furnace, you know. Here's Leroy.
4: Leroy. Well, don't make cracks when I've got my mouth full.
2: Try and find a time when it isn't. Wipe your chin, my boy. Bertie, is this all the corned beef there is?
5: Oh, no, sir. Go right ahead, Mr. Gildersleeve. I got some saved out in the kitchen.
2: Well, in that case, I might just have a little piece.
4: A little piece, he says. Huh?
5: Doorbell.
2: Front door. See who it is, will you, Bertie?
5: Yes, sir.
2: I don't know who'd come here in the middle of dinner unless it's the old goat.
5: Oh, good evening, sir.
4: Oh, come here, Deep. Come here, you. Reggie, here, boy.
2: Leroy, I told you no dogs during dinner.
4: I don't let him in. Oh, look at him beg. Isn't he cute?
5: Excuse me, Mr. Gildersleeve. There's a gentleman at the door. Says, could he have a word with you?
4: Who is it, Bertie?
2: Never mind. I'll go see him, Bertie. Sit down, Leroy. I'll go. Leroy, go back and sit down.
4: I just want to see who it is.
2: Will you sit down? Go back and finish your dinner.
4: Okay.
2: Well, hello, Floyd. Come in.
6: I smell cabbage.
4: Hi,
6: Floyd. Hi, Leroy.
2: Eat your cabbage, Leroy.
6: Say, Commissioner, this is kind of private, if you don't mind.
2: Oh, certainly. Come on in the living room.
6: Jeepers, 7:30. The wife will kill me. what I wanted to say... You remember when you was in the barbershop the other day and I told you you might like to meet Clarence Magruder?
2: Oh, yeah, I'm sorry I couldn't wait around that day, Floyd.
6: Well, what do you think? Now Magruder wants to meet you.
2: Well, been hearing about me, has he?
6: Of course, this is strictly on the QT, so keep it under your hat. But between you and me, I think he wants to look you over. That's why he's coming here tonight.
2: Here? Tonight? He's coming here? I haven't heard anything.
6: I know. He didn't want to take any chances. Didn't want to get around that he's talking to you, see? So I told him I'd be glad to do him a favor and drop by and see if you was going to be home tonight.
2: Oh, I'll be at home, all right. Gosh, yes. Gee, if I could get Magruder behind me.
6: You'd be in, because he really knows what's what. He knows what makes this town tick.
2: You don't have to tell me. Gee, Floyd, I really don't know how to thank you.
6: Oh, that's all right, Commissioner. Just remember who fixed it up for you, that's all. When you get to be mayor, you know what I mean.
2: Don't worry, Floyd. The Gildersleeve never forgets.

0: really straighten up here a little bit. Open some windows, Bertie. The place smells of cabbage.
1: There, that's him.
0: Leroy, come back here. Let Bertie go. Just hold it a minute, Bertie.
2: Yes, sir.
0: Now, remember what I told you, both of you. This is very important to me. I want you to keep out of the way.
1: Can't we just peek, Uncle Mort?
0: No, I want you to keep out of sight.
1: But I've never even seen him.
0: Nobody's supposed to know that he's here. Now, run upstairs, both of you, quickly. All right, Bertie.
2: Is my cap all straight?
0: Never mind your cap. Open the door. Don't keep him waiting out there.
2: Mr. Gildersleeve's resident.
3: Good evening. Mr. Gildersleeve in?
2: Whom shall I say is calling, please?
0: Oh, Bertie, that's no way. Show him in.
3: Yes, tell him it's a friend, if you will. I smell cabbage.
4: Oh, Mr. Magruder, I'm Gildersleeve. Come in, won't you? Come right in.
3: Thank you.
0: Don't be frightened, Mr. Magruder. Just my nephew's puppy.
5: Oh, not at all. I love dogs. Here, boy. Nice little fellow.
0: Leroy, what'd I tell you?
1: I couldn't help it. Uncle got loose.
5: No, don't be too hard on the boy, Mr. Gildersleeve. He didn't mean any harm, I'm sure. Is this your nephew?
0: Yes, this is my nephew, Leroy. Leroy, say, how do you do to Mr. Magruder?
1: Hi.
0: Leroy.
5: Fine young lad. I have a boy of my own at home, only he's about 20 years older. And is this young lady?
0: My niece, Marjorie. What are you hanging back for, my dear? Come down and meet Mr. Magruder.
1: Good evening.
5: Well, you're quite a young lady. I bet you have plenty of beaus. How about it, son?
1: They're all over the place.
5: Ah, charming. You're a lucky man, Gildersleeve, to have such a fine family.
0: Yes, I'm pretty lucky at that. Now, kiddies, run along. Mr. Magruder and I have things to discuss.
1: Bye. I'm glad to have met you.
5: Goodbye. Oh, Sonny, come here a minute.
1: Yeah?
5: Ever see one of these before?
1: Silver dollar.
5: Here, heft it.
1: Gosh, it's heavy. Where'd you get it?
5: Keep it. It's yours.
1: What?
5: Keep it. It's a present.
1: Yikes, a whole buck.
0: Leroy, what do you say to Mr. Magruder?
1: Oh, thanks a lot.
0: Very nice of him to give it to you. Now run along.
1: Come on, kids. Come on, boys.
0: Shall we step into the parlor, Mr. Magruder?
5: It's a charming home you have here, Gildersleeve. Charming.
0: Oh, thank you. Sit down, Mr. Magruder. Make yourself comfortable.
5: Oh, I can't stay. Matter of fact, I just dropped by. I've been hearing a lot about you lately, and I thought I'd sort of like to make your acquaintance.
0: I suppose you'd like to know where I stand on a few public questions and so forth.
5: Oh, no, nothing like that. Just a little social call.
0: Well, I'm glad you came over, because I'd like to make my position clear right at the start.
5: Your position? About what?
0: I understand you've got a lot of influence in this town, Mr. Magruder.
5: Well, now, you don't want to believe everything you hear, but such influence as I have, I might be glad to throw behind your campaign if conditions were right.
0: Well, I want you to understand, if I'm elected mayor here, I'm going to be the mayor.
5: I'm glad to hear you say that.
0: I'm not going to allow myself to be dictated to by any person or party.
5: That's the way I like to hear a man talk.
0: You do?
5: Certainly. That's the kind of a mayor this town needs.
0: Well, in that case, I don't see why we shouldn't be able to get together.
5: No reason at all. Now, as you may know, I have a small interest in a little construction company here in town. We have certain paving contracts with the city.
0: Mr. Magruder.
5: Just a minute now, please. These contracts are all settled. They've all been approved. They're all open and above board.
0: Well, if they're all open and above board, I don't see that we've got anything to worry about.
5: Well, I haven't. All I want is to be sure that some hothead doesn't get in there who's going to start rocking the boat just to make a show, you know. Now, if you can give me that assurance, I think I can practically guarantee you...
0: Mr. Magruder, you can count on me 100%.
5: Oh, well, now, hold on. I don't want you to think I'm rushing you into anything.
0: Mr. Magruder, I'm a man of quick decisions.
5: Well, now, you take a little time to think it over. Take a day. Take 2 days. Oh, take a week.
0: I don't need a week.
5: Well, you sleep on it anyway, then let me know how you feel, huh? It's nice to make your acquaintance, Gildersleeve. Hope we can get together on this. I'd like to see you in the mayor's office, because I don't mind telling you... I like the cut of your jib.
0: Oh, thanks. I like the cut of yours.
6: Gildy, wasn't that Clarence Magruder I just passed come up the walk?
0: Oh, was it?
6: What was he doing here?
0: Wouldn't you like to know?
6: Well, I think I have a right to know. I'm your campaign manager, aren't I?
0: Oh, are you? You've resigned so many times, Judge, I can't remember.
6: Oh. Gildy, can't you take a joke? Come on, what was Magruder doing here?
0: Curiosity killed the cat, Horace.
6: What did he want? Come on, tell.
0: You're worse than Leroy.
6: Is he going to back you? Is he?
0: Possibly, if I decide to let him.
6: If you let him? Gildersleeve, are you crazy? If you get Magruder on your side, you're in.
0: So they tell me.
6: Why, you're as good as mayor. This is wonderful.
0: Well, I'm going to think it over.
6: What for? What do you want to think for? Now, come in here and sit down. I want to talk to you.
0: I'm sorry, Judge. I can't. I have a date.
6: Date?
0: I have a date with Destiny.
6: Destiny?
0: Yeah, and if you'll excuse me, I think I'll call her up.
6: Now, Gildy, listen to me. Be sensible. This is just the point where you need some good, sound advice.
0: That's just what I'm going to get, Judge, but not from you. Good night.
6: Gildy!
0: Good night, Horace. Sorry, you have to run.
6: But, Gildy, don't push me.
0: Nighty-night, Judge.
6: Oh, good night.
0: Now. Hello, Central. Give me heaven. La-da-dee-da-dee.
7: Hello?
0: Eve?
7: Throckmorton?
0: Yeah. I got news for you, Eve. I'll be right over.

0: She's playing the piano with my picture on it. I hope she's got on that dress with a...
1: Hello, Throckmorton.
0: Hello, Eve. I heard you playing the piano.
1: Yes, come in.
0: Thank you. You know, I'm beginning to like Beethoven.
1: Oh, I'm glad to hear it. Of course, I was playing Chopin.
0: He's good, too. Eve, will you go to church with me tomorrow, Easter?
1: I'd love to, Throckmorton.
0: Oh, great. You better get used to walking up and down that old church aisle with me anyway.
1: Really? Why?
0: Because you and I will be walking up that aisle as Mr. and Mrs. one of these days.
1: You seem awfully confident.
0: I am. I'm going to be elected mayor, Eve. And you know you promised.
1: Sit down, Throckmorton.
0: Let's sit on the sofa.
1: I don't dare when you're feeling so sure of yourself.
0: Yeah. I'll be good. Yeah, come on.
1: All right. Now, why are you so certain you're going to be elected all of a sudden?
0: I just talked to Clarence Magruder, that's why.
1: Magruder?
0: He wants to support me for mayor. And if Magruder supports me, I'm in.
1: Oh, Throckmorton, how could you do such a thing? How could you even talk to him?
0: Oh, Eve, there's nothing the matter with Magruder.
1: Well, that's ridiculous. He's a crooked politician and the whole town knows it.
0: Well, I don't know it. He struck me as a very pleasant fellow.
1: Throckmorton, do you expect a crooked politician to have horns and a tail?
0: He's not crooked.
1: Oh, don't be naive.
0: I don't understand you. It was your idea that I should run for mayor in the first place. Now that I'm making a little progress, you don't like it.
1: It was never my idea for you to win the election dishonestly, Throckmorton.
0: There's nothing dishonest about it. I haven't agreed to anything. All I told you...
1: I don't believe I care to discuss it anymore, if you don't mind.
0: Eve!
1: I'm terribly disappointed in you, Throckmorton. Will you go now, please?
0: You can't kick me out of your house.
1: Please!
0: I'm leaving in my own free will. By George, young lady, you can push me just so far and no farther. Goodbye.
1: Goodbye.
0: Pardon me. Forgot my hat. Goodbye.
2: Greg Gildersleeve will be with us again in just a few seconds. 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

0: let's get back to the great Gildersleeve. It's a beautiful Easter morning, and Gildersleeve is resplendent in Easter finery, for the family is about to leave for church. But our friend seems to have something troubling him.
1: Hey, Doc, what do you think? A crocus came up in the front yard right exactly on Easter.
2: Hey, crocuses have been up for a month.
1: Maybe it's a tulip. Whatever it is, it wasn't there yesterday. That's Easter for you.
2: It has nothing to do with Leroy.
1: What's the matter, Doc?
2: Look at the mud on your shoes. Confound it, 5 minutes ago you looked like a gentleman.
3: Oh,
2: now...
3: my gracious, he's tracked it all over the road.
2: Yeah, take off those shoes, young man, and go out on the back porch and clean them.
1: Oh, gosh, you don't have to get sore. What's the matter, you sick?
2: Shoes, Leroy, now.
1: Okay.
2: When you get them clean, sit with your hands folded till it's time to go.
3: Oh, my goodness, I hate to let anybody in here with that mud all over. Oh, good morning, Miss Ransom.
4: Good morning, Bertie. Happy Easter to you.
3: The same to you.
4: Happy Easter, everybody.
2: Happy Easter, Leela.
4: Happy Easter.
1: Yeah.
2: Leroy, go out and clean your shoes.
5: I'm going. Throckmorton, I must say you don't sound very joyous today. Easter's a time for rejoicing, you know.
2: What do you think I should do, skip around like a billy goat?
5: Throckmorton, aren't you feeling well?
2: I feel fine. Why does everybody keep asking me that?
5: Well, I don't want to bother you. I just came over to ask you a question.
2: What?
5: Do you think this hat is too silly for me to wear to church?
2: I don't know anything about things like that, Leela. The hat doesn't look any sillier than... I mean, it's all right, I guess.
5: Oh, dear, now I'm not sure. What do you think, Marjorie?
6: Well, I think it's lovely.
5: Oh, I'm so glad. I wouldn't want anybody to think I was being too frivolous on Easter. Well, I better get my hat on. We'll have to be starting in a minute. Throckmorton, would you mind if I walked to church with you?
2: Why, no. I thought you'd be going with, what's his name?
5: Arthur?
2: Yes.
5: Oh, but Arthur and I have had a misunderstanding. I thought I told you.
2: Well, yes, you did, but I didn't know it was going to be permanent.
5: Oh, it's not. But I would like to show him I'm not dependent on him for an escort on Easter Sunday. Do you mind?
2: Why should I mind? As a matter of fact, Eve and I,
5: Oh, have you had a misunderstanding too, you poor darling?
2: Well, I suppose you'd call it that.
5: Oh, no wonder you don't feel so Eastery. Well, we'll just show them, won't we?
2: I don't know. What can we show them?
5: That they're not the only pebbles on the beach, that's what.
2: All right, we'll show them.
5: Throckmorton, it's quite a coincidence that we're both having misunderstandings at the same time, isn't it?
2: Yeah, quite a coincidence.
5: Well, we might as well make the best of it. I mean, we might as well stick together, don't you think so?
2: Huh? What do you mean by that, Leela?
5: Oh, nothing in particular.
2: No, see here, Leela. Who the dick... Excuse me. Eve!
7: Good morning, Throckmorton.
5: Well, that isn't a school teacher for you.
7: Had you forgotten you asked me to go to church with you?
2: Well, no, but I don't know what gave me the idea you weren't coming.
7: Well, would you rather I didn't?
2: Oh, no.
7: Well, I've decided I wasn't quite fair to you yesterday.
2: You have? Ooh. Well, Eve, I'm sorry I lost my temper.
7: Aren't you going to ask me in, Throckmorton?
2: Oh, yes. Come in. Come in and join the party.
7: Thank you. I thought for a moment...
8: Oh. Good morning, Mrs. Ransom.
5: Good morning, Miss Goodwin.
2: Oh, well, we'll be quite a delegation going to church, won't we?
8: Are we all going?
2: Oh, yes. Leela and Dr. Hargrave...
5: Dr. Hargrave had to go and see a patient.
2: Yes, a patient. So, Leela...
5: So when Throckmorton asked me to go to church with him, I was glad to have an escort, naturally.
2: Naturally. Leela, it was your idea.
8: Throckmorton, what's the trouble? Don't you think you're a big enough man to squire two ladies in the Easter parade?
2: Who isn't big enough? You better get started, too. Marjorie, Leroy...
4: I'll be right down, Uncle
1: Moore. Are we going now, Uncle?
2: Yes, my boy. And the shoes look fine, so try to walk carefully and keep them that way.
1: Okay.
2: Here's a quarter to put in the collection plate, my boy.
1: Thanks.
2: Oh, here's another quarter. Put that in, too.
1: Thanks.
2: But be very sure that I hear two clinks. Come on, everybody.

0: today, I declare.
1: Well, I guess we're on time, all right. People still arriving. Oh, good morning, Mrs. Parker. Yeah, same to you.
2: Oh, I love to see you raise your hat, Throckmorton.
3: He does it beautifully.
2: Oh, excuse me a second. I want to go over and speak to old Mrs. Carrington.
1: All right. Eve, about Leela. It wasn't my idea to take her to church, you know. She's having a little trouble with Dr. What's-his-name.
3: I understood that perfectly, Throckmorton.
1: You did? You see through the darndest things. Gosh, I...
3: Don't worry about it.
2: Oh, isn't old Mrs. Carrington a darling? She says my hat is perfect for Easter. I was still worrying.
1: Why worry, Leela? What are you poking me for?
2: There goes Arthur. He's pretending he doesn't see me, but he does.
1: Oh, for goodness sakes, Leela. Can't you get your mind off Arthur? We're going to church. Let's go in.

0: I see before me today, my friend, as so often on Easter Sunday, many faces which do not appear here very frequently throughout the year. So perhaps I may be forgiven if I take for my text today a thought which is not one I would ordinarily choose for an Easter sermon, but one which seems particularly appropriate in these times.
1: Sit still, Leroy.
0: I take my text from the second epistle of St. Peter, the second chapter, 19th verse. While they promise them liberty, they are themselves the servants of corruption.
2: Throckmorton.
1: Forgot where I was.
0: There is a thought in this text for all of us, my friends, but especially for those in high places. Who are they today, these servants of corruption? Who are they? I think we all know the answer. And I think we all know, too, that every servant of corruption will meet with a reckoning on Judgment Day.
3: Judgment Day.
0: On that final day, at the gates of eternity,

0: Say, this is quite a place. Pardon me, are you the...
1: Just a minute, please. I got to fill out this report.
0: Are you in charge here?
1: Well, I'm in charge of the gate. Something you wanted?
0: Say, don't I know you? Haven't I met you somewhere before?
1: Not that I recall, and I have a pretty good memory.
0: Uncanny. Well, I don't know if you're the one.
1: You wanted to get in, I suppose. They all do. If you're applying for admission, Mr. Gildersleeve, we have quite a list.
0: Who told you my name?
1: That's part of my job.
0: Uncanny.
1: We have quite a list of people waiting for admission, but if you'd care to leave your name...
0: Oh, I'm not ready to apply just yet. I just thought I'd kind of like to see how I stood and, you know, find out if I'm eligible. That is, if it's not too much trouble.
1: Oh, not at all. We have the records here. Just get my glasses on. Now, let me see. Gildersleeve, Throckmorton P.
0: That's it. What does it say?
1: Please, I'll read it.
0: Oh, sorry. Go ahead. What does it say?
1: Let's see. 1923, 24, a few minor peccadilloes. Here, 1942, on your income tax return for that
0: year. I squared that later.
1: Oh, yes, I see another entry here. But how about this one?
0: What's that?
1: April 8, 1944. That's yesterday.
0: Uh-oh.
1: That wouldn't be what you came to see me about, would it?
0: I don't know what you mean.
1: I find the name Magruder here, Clarence Magruder. Does that mean anything?
0: Oh, about that, I'll tell you. That's okay. It's all open and above board.
1: Is it? There seems to be something about certain city contracts.
0: Those are okay. I understand they've all been approved.
1: You're satisfied to let them stand?
0: Well, it's not my responsibility. It's no business of mine. If they've been approved, they've been approved.
1: I'm sorry to hear you say that, Mr. Gildersleeve.
0: Why?
1: You know why. Who approves contracts in Summerfield?
0: The controller's office.
1: And who is the controller?
0: H. Prentice Magruder.
1: Any relation to Clarence?
0: His brother.
1: Good day, Mr. Gildersleeve.
0: Wait a minute. Don't close the book. Give me a chance. I didn't promise Magruder anything. You stay there. I'll take care of it. I'll take care of it. I'll take care of it.
2: And so I say unto you, let us so live our lives that on that final day of judgment we may face not only the reckoning, but ourselves.
0: By George, I will.
3: Throckmorton.
4: Hush.
0: Huh? Oh, sorry.

0: By George, nothing makes you feel as good as going to church. I ought to do it more often.
1: Oh, Dr. Needham is such a fine-looking man.
2: I thought his sermon was excellent, didn't you, Throckmorton?
0: Yes, indeed. Makes you stop and think.
3: Oh, hello, Mr. Gildersleeve.
0: Peavy, you here? I mean,
3: Yes?
0: Nothing. Nothing, Peavy. Happy Easter.
3: Happy Easter, Mr. Gildersleeve. Oh, excuse me, your wife. Oh, dear.
0: Uncanny. Well, girls, let's start along, shall we? Bertie's got a fine big dinner waiting.
4: Commissioner, Miss Gildersleeve.
1: That barber person is calling to you, Throckmorton.
0: Oh, ladies, excuse me a moment, will you?
5: Hi, Commissioner.
0: Yes, Floyd, what is it?
5: His Nibs is looking for you, Magruder. He's around here somewhere.
0: Floyd, you tell your friend Magruder. You tell him for me.
5: Yeah?
0: Well, you just tell him, that's all.
5: Tell him why? Oh, here he is.
4: Here's your man, Mr. Magruder. I found him for you.
0: Listen, I'm not Magruder's man or anybody else's. From now on, I'm beholden to nobody.
3: No. Take it easy, my friend.
0: Don't call me your friend.
3: Not so loud.
0: I'll talk as loud as I like. I'll talk a lot louder before I'm through.
4: Now, Commissioner, I think that's going a little far.
3: You keep out of this. Now, listen, Gildersleeve. When election day comes around, you know where you're
0: going
3: to be?
0: Yeah, I'm going fishing with Wendell Willkie. Now, get out of here. Ladies and gentlemen, we who are associated with the Worldwide Kraft Organization have come to look to its founder, James L. Kraft, for inspiration and friendly counsel. Today, as we pause to renew our faith, we ask you to join us in hearing his Easter message. Mr. Kraft.
6: Thank you, Mr. Perry, and warmest greetings to all of you who pause with me for these few brief moments to give solemn recognition to the Easter season. It seems most fitting in the midst of the bitterness and sorrow of total war that this Easter season be rededicated to eternal hope for man in a period of darkness, to the reaffirmation of faith in the face of a chaotic world. For the Easter season in the springtime of the year carries an ever-dying, ever-new message of the resurrection 19 centuries ago. Thus, in the quiet places of man's hearts today, there is room for joy and hope in the faith we live by. We are looking back to the quietness of that dawn of Easter Sunday, 1900 years ago, when the stone was rolled from the sepulcher and the voice of the angel came saying, "He is not here, for he is risen." In the message of the Eastertide has a special meaning for all of us today, as we consecrate our lives, our purposes, and our hopes to a cause of liberty and justice for all. A cause well worth dying for, a cause surely worth living for. Let us remember that during this Easter season in many countries, spiritual faith alone is keeping alive the hopes of millions of oppressed and destitute peoples. Our posts of duty are many and varied, as we look forward to the tasks which lie ahead. Millions of our young men have left their beloved homeland to fight for all that they and we hold dear. Many more, dedicated in high faith, will follow them. Standing shoulder to shoulder with them are the millions here at home, millions who now, in this sacred season, are dedicating themselves anew to the great unfinished task which lies ahead, with faith in ultimate victory over the powers of oppression. Let all of us stand united with courage born of this our faith, that we may someday say, as did the disciple of old, "I have fought a good fight, I have finished my course, I have kept the faith."
0: Thank you, Mr. Kraft.

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1: And that's The Great Gildersleeve, starring Harold Perry, on Res Radio 91.3. If you're enjoying tonight's Old Time Radio Hour, you should know that Old Time Radio shows also air Sunday afternoons on Res Radio, with Gunsmoke at 1, My Favorite Husband at 2, Dragnet at 2:30, and Fibber McGee and Molly at 3:30. 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

0: down here on the waterfront in San Francisco, you're too busy staying alive to worry about the next guy unless he's pointing a gun. Most of the time, you've got as much chance as a flypaper fly on his solo flight, but it works out. Or I rent boats and do anything else to keep my stomach and my conscience running even. It's like juggling hot marbles on a high wire, but it's a living. You haven't any more kick coming than a swimmer diving into an empty pool. I found that out last Tuesday night. I was sitting in my office after dinner, watching the fog stream through the gate and wrap up the bay for the night. Up on Russian Hill, the lights were just going on in the $1,000-a-month apartments, and right away you got a picture of warm rooms and cold martinis. I guess I was feeling sorry for myself, so I started to page through an old address book full of bad breath and tired memories. I was getting older by the page, and the regrets were piling up around my knees when the phone rang. Novak, Sergeant.
1: This is Father Lane, Sergeant. Are you busy?
0: Yeah, Father. Carrying up any phone numbers.
1: Are you reforming or angry?
0: Neither one, Father. They just wear out.
1: You sound sad, Sergeant. You expect them to last forever?
0: Nothing's that good. What's on your mind?
1: I want to ask you a favor.
0: Make it a small one, Father. I'm all out of big ones.
1: It's a small one, Patsy, for you.
0: Yeah, another customer told me the same thing, Father. His brother was on the way to the chair. He wanted me to smuggle in some rubber underwear.
1: I'm asking, Patsy, not saying.
0: Okay, Father. What do you need?
1: Can you see me in about an hour? Right after the evening rosary?
0: When's it over?
1: Oh, about 8:30. But don't be afraid of coming early.
0: No, I'll take a rain check on that, Father.
1: That's what Noah's friends used to say. I'll see you at 8:30.
0: It was a little before 8:30 when I sat at the desk of Father Leahy's parish church. I figured the services were over, so I hung around in the vestibule for a couple of minutes, trying to look like a part-time bell ringer. The last few people straggled out, and then an altar boy came out and gave me the high sign. He was a clean, Irish-looking little kid with a face the size of a minute and just about as young.
2: Are you Mr. Novak, sir?
0: That's right. You the lookout?
2: I'm an altar boy, Mr. Novak. My name's Blake Finkel. Little Fish Father calls me.
0: Yeah. Well, where's Father Leahy now, Jake?
2: Back in the sacristy, Mr. Novak. I want you to wait inside here.
0: No, this will do. I'll wait right here.
2: No, sir, Mr. Novak. I'm sorry. Father says to be sure and bring her inside.
0: Okay, little Jake, lead the way.

0: I was too busy trying to act like I knew my way around to pay much attention to that fat, chunky little guy when he stood up in the back pew a couple of aisles over. Little Jake seemed to take trouble in the air.
1: I knew that. I knew that, Clint. What are you doing?
2: All right, Clint, here's your payoff. Then I'm going to take it.
0: Jake, get down.

0: Down on the waterfront, you learn early to look for trouble, any place, any time. You can find it at the top of the marsh or at the bottom of the bay, but this is the first time it caught up with me in the middle of a church. The lead got as thick as confetti on New Year's Eve. I spun around, I made a dive for little Jake, but I wasn't soon enough. He went down like young wheat in a hailstorm. When I grabbed for him, I must have hit my head in the base of a marble pillar or something, and things got dark for a minute. I stumbled down the aisle and into the street after the guy, but the odds were all on his side. The fog was so thick you couldn't read a newspaper with a Klieg light. I guess I covered every alley and street in the neighborhood, but it was like running after a hat full of feathers in the middle of a windstorm. Oh, I don't know how much later it was when I stopped for a minute in an empty doorway and I tried to remember what I was thinking. A siren was crying somewhere in the distance, so I started back for the church. The coroner's wagon was just pulling away when I got there, and Father Leahy had disappeared. I saw a light in the rectory, so I went upstairs and rang the bell. He came to the door in his shirt sleeves. He just stood there for a minute looking at me. Then he motioned me inside. You want to see me, Father?
1: Yes. Be here. Sit down.
0: The kid, Father. Little Jake.
1: What do you think?
0: Well, he goes fast?
1: Instantly.
0: I'll get the guy, Father.
1: I'm not asking that, Patsy. I'm not asking you for anything anymore. Unless I need trouble.
0: No, somebody told you a bad story, Father. That wasn't my gun.
1: I should have known better than to call you. I should have known it meant trouble. It's your middle name, Patsy. You're married to it.
0: You're looking for the wrong man. It wasn't my party.
1: I called you here tonight to ask you a favor, Patsy.
0: Anything you want, Father.
1: It's too late now. We were going to have an altar boy picnic tomorrow at Paradise Cove. I wanted to borrow one of your boats. We won't be going now, Patsy. We've got a funeral instead.
0: Yeah. What do you want me to say?
1: Don't say anything, Patsy. Just listen for a minute. I asked you to come up here tonight, but I didn't tell you to bring your friends. If you've got any private fights with those waterfront hoods, that's your business. But don't bring your beasts into the church.
0: And I tell you, I never saw the guy before. I don't know anything about it.
1: He was shooting at you when he hit little Jake, wasn't he? What else am I supposed to think?

0: Father Lane, I checked in at the church for one more look around. A couple of red-faced Irish cops in uniform were wandering around the vestibule trying to look at home and chewing gum like mad to kill the beer on their desk. And over in one corner, half a dozen old women had their heads together clucking like hens over a square egg. Outside of them, the place was deserted. I gave the clerk a quick rundown. A couple of aisles over, where I figured the denser must have passed, I picked up a matchbook. The ad on the front said Match Joint, Cicero, Illinois. And there was a phone number scrawled inside the cover. I was just about ready to toss it away when a bell rang, and I took a closer look. It was my phone number. I put the matchbook in my pocket, and I started home for the apartment. Maybe the cab wasn't going fast enough, because halfway there, 3 years' stock of headache caught up with me, and the ceiling started to jump. Well, the cab driver was kind, though. When we got to my place, he offered to help me with five of the curb for an extra 4 bits. By the time I made it to my front door, I was feeling lower than any man of an Irish wake. The reception committee didn't help much. They were short and dark, all three of them, with rows of loose, oily fat where their necks should have been, and small pig eyes that squinted through the cigar smoke rolling out of wide nostrils and up their faces.
1: Hiya, Novak. How do you feel?
0: Lots better after you find the door.
1: Hey, Jack. Novak don't like it. He'll cultivate it, Dave.
0: No, they don't build stomachs that strong.
1: Say nice. It's easier that way.
0: Now, look, Buster, I don't know who you three pigs are.
1: Novak. Remember, be nice.
0: Yeah, I remember.
1: You West Coast punks are all alike, Novak. Couple of taps and you cry. Ain't that right, Lud?
2: Maybe Novak's tired, fellas. Help him into a chair.
1: Yeah, Novak. Sit down. Lud wants to say something.
0: All right, then say it and get out of here.
1: We want the gun, Novak. And we want the papers that go with it.
0: Sounds like a great puzzle. Sorry, I can't help with the answers.
1: You better tell Lud, Novak. It's liable to get rough.
0: All right. My gun's over there on the desk, and the paper's on the wall.
1: Be nice, Novak. Just once more, Novak. Where's the gun, and where's the papers?
0: Look, I'll spell it for you. I don't know what you're talking about.
1: All right. Jack, Mac, get his arm. Yeah. All right, hold his head up. Yeah. Okay, Lud, there.
0: This the way they do it in Cicero?
1: Last time round, Novak, the gun and the papers, where are they?
0: I don't know.
1: The gun, Novak. The papers.
2: No use, boss. We lost them.
1: All right. It's a big floor. Let him find his own way back.

0: night for summer. When I woke up, the sun was bleeding through a rip in the blinds, and there was a funny smell in the room. My stomach felt like a piece of practice rope at a Boy Scout class. And then the room got noisy.
1: You wake up slow, Novak. Have a hard night?
0: Well, you're never on time for the party, are you, Norman?
1: I'm choosy, Novak. I don't like your friend.
0: All right, then take up social work. What's the occasion?
1: I got a phone tip. But I'd drop up for a visit.
0: You having fun?
1: Yeah. There's a gal in the kitchen bored to death.
0: Huh?
1: Take a look.
0: It's a bit hard. Who is she?
1: Sally Kimbrough. That's what her driver's license says. You a friend of yours?
0: How would I know? Even her mother couldn't tell.
1: Nice stuff, isn't she, Novak? Must have been a rough party.
0: I wouldn't know, Helman. I closed early.
1: It's your joint. What happened?
0: I said I closed early. Three dunces were drinking my scotch when I got home about 10:30. They were anxious about a gun and some papers, and they figured I could put them straight. I couldn't, so they laid me out. Now tell me how sorry you are.
1: I bleed for you, Novak. Now let's have it straight.
0: That's as straight as you're going to get it, Helman. If it's not exciting enough, try Esquire.
1: You talk brave for a punk in hot water.
0: I'm not going to scream till it burns.
1: Then you better start practicing, Novak, because I'm going to burn you.
0: You better hurry, Helman. Your pension's catching up with you.
1: Watch your mouth, Novak. You're not talking to your dental friend.
0: Now, that's hard to tell, Helman. You both use the same technique. Now show me the warrant before I start charging your rent.
1: That dame's body is all the warrant I need, Novak. Now talk. How did she get so dead?
0: I told you once. Pick up the three dunces and ask them.
1: What they look like?
0: Like you. A size smaller. They're from the east around Chicago.
1: What else?
0: They wouldn't leave their birth certificate.
1: Go ahead, smart boy. Get in all the laughs you can. But don't ask me to con the parole board for you.
0: Oh, I don't know, Helman. You won't be there. Maybe I'll like prison.

0: don't spring a leak, you might as well throw him away and take your chances barefoot. Simon and his boys left with the body, and I grabbed a handful of aspirin and a cold shower. Then I started out to look for the only honest guy I know, an ex-doctor and a boozer by the name of Jocko Madigan. A pretty smart man until he found out you can poison your worries at $4 a fifth. I finally found him sitting in the middle of a bourbon fog in a little Spanish joint somewhere on the edge of the Excelsior District. He was down at the end of the bar, trying his best to make time with a plaster bust of Queen Isabella.
1: Ah, Jetsy, your Jetsy's Andrew Shortone.
0: Bartender,
1: hand me that
0: vase. Come on, Jocko, sober up. I gotta talk to you.
1: Pepsi. Here's to your own peculiar brand of happiness.
0: Jocko, will you cut it out?
1: Pepsi, I don't mean to be rude or ungentlemanly, but I don't think I altogether approve of the clientele in this place.
0: Well,
1: this woman next to me, Pepsi, the one with the stony gaze, she's been here ever since I came in. And I don't mean to be uncharitable, but I think she's the picture of a perfect boy.
0: All right, all right.
1: Patsy, to a member of the old Castilian school, there can be no excuse for the conduct she's exhibited. Why, do you know I was even good enough to buy her 3 rounds of Portuguese brandy, imported, mind you. But what do I get for my pains? Not even a civil thank you.
0: All right, Jocko.
1: I've been sitting here in the most gentlemanly way, sipping this delicate nectar in great mouthfuls and trying to keep the party going. But does she help? No. I've talked to her about politics, medicine, literature, Keats, Byron, Shelley, Nick Kenny. I even talked about the weather.
0: Jocko, she's a statue.
1: She's a... Oh, a simple oversight, Patsy. Might happen to anyone.
0: Listen a minute, will you? I'm in trouble.
1: You're always in trouble, Patsy. And that's the way you stay till you find some kind of moral rudder. You've got to find direction instead of trying to be so righteous in an evil sort of way. Get in tune with our decaying civilization. Like me, Patsy. Why tempt the fate? It's much more practical to buy off your destiny with a good sip of Irish whiskey.
0: You also, Jocko?
1: Yes. What kind of trouble this time?
0: 3 gunfuls from the east. They're shooting up the town and I'm running front for their murder rap.
1: Patsy, why not plead guilty? The rest might do you good.
0: Somebody shot a 9-year-old kid, an altar boy.
1: Oh. Where did that happen?
0: In Father Lady's church. The gunfuls took loose for somebody else and started shooting.
1: Problem's getting bigger, Patsy. What am I supposed to do?
0: I want you to check on a guy by the name of Mike Quinlan. Also a girl, Sally Kimbrough. Tagged by the Examiner and the Chronicle morgues and nailed around the horse parlors out on Eddie Street, will you? Find out everything you can.
1: Well, all right, Patsy, but you've broken up a beautiful party. You've disillusioned me about Queen Isabella here, and I've suddenly grown dreadfully thirsty again. Let's have 4 or 5 for the road, shall we?
0: Later, Jocko, we haven't got time.
1: Well, only if you say so, Patsy. But every time I leave the hallowed confines of a barroom, I'm a poor pilgrim caught up in the vices of the crass everyday world. A tattered orphan leaning disconsolately against the bitter winds of chance. Tossed and buffeted about endlessly by the cruel storms of fortune. By the way, I'll need carfare.
0: All right, here, half a buck.
1: But, Patsy, refreshment.
0: Later, now get going, will you, Jocko?
1: Where can I find you?
0: I'm going to check by my office, and I'm going to see Father Lady.
1: Well, as soon as he mentions taking the pledge, that's your cue to leave. Good night, lover.
0: When I left Jocko, I caught a cab downtown, and on the way, I started hunting for just a piece of the answer. But all I got was questions. Who were the 3 gunfuls, and what was the stuff they were after? Mike Quinlan, where did he fit in? And that dead girl in my apartment, who did she belong to? Well, the zeros were piling up faster than flies on donuts when the cab pulled up for a stop sign at 16th and Mission, and a little guy with a worried mouth and a loud sports shirt jumped in. His lips were wound around a phony kind of smile, like a head waiter just before he hands you the check for a big party.
2: It's okay, driver, we're friends.
0: How are you, Mr.? Friends, it's too easy for you, mister. You got a name?
3: Keith Novak. I want to talk.
0: Back until the next corner.
3: We both mean it, Novak. Me and the judge.
0: Now, look, Junior, if you want to play the heavy, go find a melodrama.
3: Who are you working for? Sandell?
0: That's as good a name as any. All right, here's your corner.
3: Sally Kimbrough. Where is she, Novak?
0: You're fast with a question, mister. Let me ask you one. Who's Sandell?
3: I got the gun, Novak.
0: Yeah, now who's Sandell?
3: I'll do the asking. You sit there and make the answer.
0: Well, you're running out of tickets, Junior. Come here. All right, now reach down for that gun and I'll jam you through the floorboard. Who's Sandell?
3: The Chicago hoodie's out to get me. Works both ways.
0: That's a good plot. Now, who are you?
3: Mike Quinlan. All right, now what about Sally Kimbrough?
0: They mopped her up off my kitchen floor this morning.
3: Somebody's going to get Sandell.
0: Maybe we're on the same train. What's he look like?
3: Fat men all look alike.
0: All right, you can leave any time now.
3: Sure, Novak. Fare's getting high. See you later.

0: And the whole thing went faster than a Mexican divorce. The black sedan pounded by on all 12, and Quinlan folded up like a playpen in a high wind. We tried to follow the car, but it would have been easier to win the Kentucky Derby on a pogo stick. So I went back to the corner where Quinlan was still hugging the cement. He was draped over the curb like a tired carpet, and if his suit was a brighter yellow, he could have passed for a loading zone. Hellman was there with all his relatives in uniform, so I told the cabbie to drive on. I just couldn't seem to shake the picture of little Jake when he went quiet in that shirt. Well, when I got close to a phone, I paid off the cabbie and I put in a call to Jocko. I called Newton at the examiner morgue, and he said that Jocko had just left, so I called Breen. I asked for the guy who was drinking the cheapest whiskey in the tallest glass.
1: Central Madison speaking.
0: This is Novak. How'd you make out?
1: Let me tell you about these bunch of newspaper men down here. Men of high birth, Patsy. True breeding. They like scotch almost as much as I do.
0: What'd you find out about Quinlan?
1: My Eddie Street informant tagged him as an ex-con, Patsy. Sent up for armed robbery in 1940 and paroled about 2 weeks ago from Joliet. Quinlan had a few dealings with a man named Lutz Sandell. From what I can gather, Quinlan's supposed to have taken the rap with Sandell and his brother.
0: What else?
1: Quinlan's a local boy out of Burn Isle Heights. He has a sister, Patsy. She belongs to Sandell. She's probably the only sales girl in town with a six-room apartment in the best part of the marina.
0: You get the address?
1: Oh, it's Bayview Towers, down at the foot of Fillmore Street.
0: Sounds good.
1: Maybe she has a friend.
0: Is she getting anything else on Sandell?
1: The Turk Street set tells me he's out here to set up a slot machine route. I gather he's the pushy type.
0: Thanks, Jocko. I'll see you at the apartment.
1: Oh, Patsy, on your way home, pick up something for dinner at the delicatessen, will you?
0: There's stuff in the icebox. Fix yourself a sandwich.
1: Patsy, dinner without bourbon is life without hope. I'll borrow from the neighbors. Good night, lover.
0: When I hung up, I caught a D-car out on Van Ness Avenue, and I headed down into the marina. The rancher box was still stuck with questions, and little Jake Stiller held a four-lap lead, but at least the field was getting thin. I figured it was one out of three. Sandell or either one of his gunfels, but which one? Well, when I got down to the foot of Fillmore Street, the fog was thicker than ankles at a fat ladies' convention, and the foghorns out beyond Yacht Harbor started on overtime. The Bayview Towers was one of those swanky, new-looking places that gets old in a hurry. It saw lots of brass and brunettes during the war, but now the only uniform left belonged to the doorman. I found Quinlan's sister in the penthouse apartment. And as she opened the door, it felt like Clyde Beatty with a broken chair. Her lounging pajamas were managed with a good butler. They came in and went out at the right places, and they stayed close to the job. I felt like the fifth boy after somebody blew out his candle.
2: Fine. Talent on the loose. Want to come in?
0: Yeah, the first time. My name's Novak. I got some news for you.
2: I'm Bobby Quinlan. Don't go so fast.
0: I'm looking for answers, lady. If you want a companion, advertise. Your brother's dead. Sandell shot him.
2: My, such a big imagination, Mr. Novak. Why don't you relax? Yes.
0: Look, I got proof in my pocket, baby. You want the rest of this car, now?
2: I've been lonesome, Novak.
0: It's going to get worse with your brother gone. Take a look at the paper.
2: Yes,
0: Patsy. Yeah, you've been practicing.
2: You're getting on this, Patsy. I can feel your heart pounding.
0: Well, now, let's quiet down and talk murder, shall we?
2: You're hurting. You're hurting me.
0: Where's Sandell?
2: Hey, Patsy.
0: Where's Sandell? Where is he?
2: See my arm. You'll break it.
0: Tear it off and throw it away. Now, where's Sandell?
2: I don't know. I swear I don't.
0: He killed your brother. He shot him down on the street.
2: The phone dress, Novak.
0: All right, if you won't believe me, take a look at this chronicle. Right there on the front page.
2: You're lying, Novak.
0: Look at it.
2: No. Sandell promised he wouldn't touch Mike.
0: Why complain? Think how Mike feels. Now, where's Sandell?
2: He's down at the hotel. The Durban Arms on Eddie Street. He lied to me, Novak. I played it straight, but he lied to me.
0: Yeah, you're a mistake, baby. I'll see you later.
3: Don't leave, Novak.
2: Bess, why'd you do it? You lied. You and Sandell, you promised me. And you killed him.
3: Somebody had to go.
0: Like that older boy, huh?
3: You got it once, Novak. It's tough for the second time.
2: There's no second time, death.
3: All right, sweetheart. Now take him back.
0: Yeah. You finished even, baby.
2: Promise me, Pat. I've been lying. Jimmy Sandow. It's my bride.
0: Sorry, baby, you make this trip.

0: do for them, so I took a cab down to the Durban Arms on Eddy Street. But Sandell had checked out an hour before. The clerk told me his baggage was still around, though, so I figured that could only mean one thing. I put in a call for Hellman, and then I grabbed a cab and headed for Father Lazy's. By the time I got up on the hill, a fog had taken a leap on most of the town. You can always tell when it's thick because all the sounds out in the bay get a free ride. Halfway there, the driver was ready to quit, but for an extra $2, he threw the cab in second, and we crawled the rest of the way till we got a block from the church. By that time, the fog was so thick you could have sold it for the pound. I did the last block on foot. I was just about 20 yards away when I spotted Sandell and Max the Gunsel standing under a streetlight just outside the door to the church. They waited a minute, and then they turned and started up the steps. Don't bother, Sandell. You called too late.
1: Huh? Who is it? Who's out there?
0: It's a spark plug,
1: Ross. Over. Now,
0: Matt.
1: Come closer. I can't see you in the fog.
0: They're out to get me, Sandell.
1: There he is, Matt.
0: You're flying blind, Sandell. You made the trip for nothing. I got the gun and I got the papers.
1: He's lying,
0: Lot.
1: Come on out, Novak.
0: We'll
1: make the deal.
0: I said you're late, Sandell. I already made the deal with Matt.
1: You're funny, Novak. This'll
0: shut
1: you up.
0: Not even close, Matt. Which one have you got the order, boy?
1: You sound worried, Novak. You want to tell him what, or should I?
0: Max deals a lot better than you shoot, Sandell. Ask him about it.
1: Huh? What's he saying, Max? He's saying nothing, Lud. He's talking crazy. Let's go out and get him.
0: Ask Max about this afternoon, Sandell. Ask him where he was when Jack got it. Ask him how I got the gun in the papers.
1: He's crazy, Lud. Not so sure, Mac. Don't be a sucker,
0: Lud.
1: No, that
0: can't shoot. Sorry, Mac. You took the chance.
1: He's cunning you, Lud. He's lying. Could be, Mac, but I can't chance. Oh!
0: All right, Sandell. Now it's just you and me in the fog.
1: Come on in, Novak. We'll work the deal. Come in
0: where
1: I can see
0: you. All right. It's five shots, Lud. You got one left to make good on.
2: All right, Sandell, no reason. Come here. Let me go, Novak.
1: Yeah.
2: Lay off, Novak. What did I do to you? Cut it out, will you? You didn't get hurt.
0: Talk to that Aller boy, huh?
2: I didn't mean to hit the kid.
0: Oh, I'm sick of your mouth.
3: All right, Novak, that's enough. Novak, I said that's enough.
0: Yeah.
3: Let go of him. This Sandell?
0: Yeah, I see.
3: A few minutes ago, we could have booked him for murder.
0: We could have him now, Hellman.
3: Yeah. Save the state some money, Novak. Neck's broken.
4: That you, Patsy?
0: Over here, Father. On the step.
4: Hello, Inspector.
3: Father?
4: This is the man, Patsy.
0: Grandfather, that's him.
4: I'll pray for him, Patsy.
0: Why waste it, Father? He wasn't worth it.
4: They said the same thing about two men on a hill in Calvary.

0: When the fog lifted the next morning, things got lots clearer for everybody. The story was to keep Earth in time, but then so were the characters. After Mike Quinlan joined up with Sandell and his boys back in 1940, they pulled a bank job in Chicago. And instead of cutting in Mike on the tape, Sandell framed him to hit the raps for the three of them. Then Sandell came west to operate and lined up Quinlan's sister for his girlfriend. By the time Quinlan was paroled, he was fast on Sandell's game, and he had lots to beef about. He lined up enough good evidence to put Sandell and his two boys away for life, and then he threatened to spill it if Sandell didn't cut him in for his share of the job and stay white of his sister. Sandell wasn't generous, and he wasn't genteel, so he played along with his tenor's cheek and his gun in his pocket. When the time came to swap money for evidence, Quinlan picked the church for a trading ground, and he decorated it in the box of the evidence. That's where we finally found it. The deal was all set to go when something scared Quinlan off, and Sandell came in, mistook me for Quinlan, and quit little Jake. Sandell's boys tried to get at Quinlan through his girl, Sally Kimbrell, and when she wouldn't spill, they killed her and planted the body in my apartment to take care of the opposition. Snap and second thought.
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0: Rock and roll didn't happen overnight. It had been building up steam ever since World War II. And in the early 1950s, it was called rhythm and blues. But you couldn't hear those jumping sounds on the jukebox in the front. You had to go to the juke in the back. I'm Matt the Cat. 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

Inferno. Hey, you! Don't watch that! Watch this! This is the heavy, heavy monster sound! The nuttiest sound around! So if you've come in off the street and you're beginning to feel the heat, well, listen, Buster, you better start to move your feet to the rockin'est, rock-steady beat of madness! Whoa!

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0: 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Bach or Beethoven? When it comes to reggae, there is only one. 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
3: Must be full of reefer.
2: Full of reefer?
3: Yeah, man.
2: Mean that cat's high?
3: Sailing lightly.
2: Get away from here.
4: Man, is that the reefer, man?
3: That's the reefer, man.
4: I believe he's losing his mind.
3: I think he's lost his mind.

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1: Reefer man!
0: Have you ever met that funny reefer man?
1: Reefer man!
0: If he says he swam to China and he sells you South Carolina, then you know you're talking to that reefer man.
1: Reefer man!
0: Have you ever met funny reefer man?
1: Reefer man!
0: Have you ever met funny reefer man?
1: Reefer man!
0: If he says he walks the ocean and he

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1: Reaper Man.
0: Oh, baby, Reaper Man.
1: Reaper Man.
0: If he trades your dimes for nickels and calls watermelon pickles, then you

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spin around and your feet run cold. 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

Here's the Pala Safety Committee tip of the month for September. We worry about wildfires this time of year, but house fires are always a concern. More than 3,400 Americans die each year and over 17,000 are injured in fires. Most of those fires happen in the home. Here are some home fire safety tips. 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Use safety caps to cover all unused electrical outlets, especially if there are small children in the house. 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

forever, and that's a mighty long time. But I'm here to tell you, there's something else. 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
3: We got to do our alma mater. 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
2: From New York, this is Democracy Now!
3: So we've all been seeing the headlines coming out of Silicon Valley where AI engineers, workers from Anthropic and other tech companies are warning that AI might cause mass extinction, the end of humanity. So I don't think that we should necessarily take seriously what they're saying about the tools, about AI itself, but we should take very seriously the fact that they are willing to gamble the entire world for what they believe is a very profitable technology.
2: As AI researchers warn unregulated artificial intelligence could kill off the human race, we'll speak with Astra Taylor and Naomi Klein, co-authors of the new book, End Times Fascism and the Fight for the Living World. The book examines how wealthy elites, including tech CEOs, are preparing for the end of the world, even as they contribute to growing inequality, political instability, wars, and the climate crisis. The book also looks at the social movements pushing back.
4: All over the world, we're seeing social movements, whether they're rising up against data centers or against AI in schools or against corrupt governments in Albania. All over the world, these social movements are committing to the living world, that the places where they live are worth saving, worth putting themselves on the line for. Their neighbors are worth saving. People and the living world are worth saving.
2: Today, Naomi Klein and Astra Taylor on End Times Fascism for the Hour. All that and more coming up. Welcome to Democracy Now!, democracynow.org, The War and Peace Report. I'm Amy Goodman. The Supreme Court has blocked President Trump's efforts to restrict mail-in voting ahead of November's midterm elections. On Monday, the court issued a brief, unsigned order upholding a lower court ruling that bars the U.S. Postal Service from fully implementing Trump's executive order, which sought to create federal lists of citizens and to refuse delivery of mail-in ballots to people not on those lists. This comes as a whistleblower is alleging federal agents may have broken state laws in a wide-ranging search for alleged unlawfully registered voters. The whistleblower reached out to California's Democratic Senator Alex Padilla, who made the complaint public Monday. Senate Democratic leader Chuck Schumer warned the Department of Homeland Security pulled hundreds of federal agents from their normal roles to identify supposed unlawful voters.
5: DHS, under Trump, is forcing its officials to carry out an illegal scheme, break state laws, and treat U.S. citizens as collateral damage, all to advance his scheme to rig the election. They're even asking people to lie about their identities so they can create this illegal scheme. We are weeks from the midterms. Americans should not have to fear being targeted by their own government because of how they're registered to vote.
2: President Trump's rejected calls to regulate artificial intelligence, calling warnings about the threat of super intelligent machines a hoax. Writing on his Truth Social platform, Trump boasted, quote, the only controller guardrails that AI needs is a strong and smart, high IQ president, and the USA has that in spades. There's a sick conspiracy going on against AI and data centers, and the only one that is happy about it is China. Whoever wins AI wins, Trump said. His comments came after Anthropic CEO Dario Amodei and other AI heads publicly called for a slowdown in the development of frontier AI models and called for government regulation themselves. On Monday, Trump called Jensen Huang, the CEO of the computer chip maker NVIDIA. While Huang was speaking at an AI summit in Los Angeles, Huang put the president on speakerphone.
6: Well, I know about AI. I know. I also have common sense about AI. The robots will not be taken over. The AI will not be taken over the rest of the world. The whole thing is a hoax.
2: We'll have more on artificial intelligence after headlines with Naomi Klein and Astra Taylor, co-authors of the new book End Times Fascism and the Fight for the Living World. Yemen's Iran-backed Houthis seized two islands in the southern Red Sea Monday as Saudi Arabia launched 54 airstrikes over the past 24 hours. The Houthis are currently digging into positions on the western coast of Yemen along the Red Sea. On Monday, Saudi Crown Prince Mohammed bin Salman met with the U.S. commander who oversees Middle East operations days after President Trump dismissed the Saudi leader's calls for help in combating the Houthis. Their meeting came as Vice President J.D. Vance claimed the U.S. is, quote, on top of the situation.
7: We've also been engaged in direct conversations with the Houthis themselves. So we actually feel like we are on top of the situation. It's a very fluid and dynamic thing, but we're going to keep on monitoring it, making sure that Americans' best interests are represented.
2: Iran's Islamic Revolutionary Guard Corps says it shot down two more U.S.-operated MQ-1 drones over the Strait of Hormuz and says an oil tanker exploded and caught fire after colliding with mines. The IRGC did not provide further details, but the claim came as a fire broke out in an oil tanker off the coast of Oman. Two dozen sailors were evacuated. Two remain missing. On Monday, the Secretary of Iran's Supreme National Security Council rejected Trump's claim that he was open to resuming discussions with Iran, declaring, quote, no talks until Iran's conditions are met, period, unquote. On Monday, the yield on 10-year U.S. Treasury bonds passed 5% for just the second time since the 2008 financial crisis, pushing mortgage and other borrowing costs higher. Brent crude oil topped $108 a barrel as officials in Saudi Arabia said it would take weeks to repair the east-west oil pipeline struck by Houthis last week. The former ICE jail in the Florida Everglades, known as Alligator Alcatraz, frequently locked detained immigrants in outdoor metal cages that were no bigger than a phone booth. That's according to the Department of Homeland Security's internal watchdog report. At least 79 immigrants were held in these cages known as so-called calming areas for several minutes to nearly 2 hours. Investigators also found the ICE jail did not comply with standards related to medical care, food quality, personal hygiene, and recreation. The facility eventually shut down after legal challenges and scrutiny over its abuse and inhumane conditions. A coalition of six cities and counties led by New York filed a lawsuit Monday seeking to block the Trump administration's new rule, making it easier for federal officials to reject green card and visa applications from immigrants who've used public benefits. Immigrants could also be denied a green card if they or a family member receives state or federal financial aid to attend college. New York Attorney General Letitia James announced a similar lawsuit against the Trump administration over the new rule on behalf of New York and nearly two dozen other states around the country. James spoke yesterday.
8: The rule would allow immigration officers to consider use of critical benefits like Medicaid and SNAP and even participation in school meal programs as part of an applicant's circumstance. And that means immigrant New Yorkers may be forced to ask themselves impossible questions. Will getting health insurance hurt my chances of getting a green card? Will accepting food assistance when I fall on hard times be held against me?
2: Donald Trump Jr.'s Bahamas wedding was secretly bankrolled by a Russian oligarch close to Russian President Putin. That's the headline of a new ProPublica expose, which found that Russian billionaire Umar Kremlev paid the bill for hundreds of thousands of dollars of expenses during Donald Trump Jr.'s destination wedding in May, including a fireworks display and the rental of two private islands. Kremlev is president of the International Boxing Association. He's been sanctioned by Ukraine over his ties to Putin, who awarded Kremlev the Order of Friendship in April. Trump Jr. and his newlywed wife, Bettina Anderson, confirmed ProPublica's findings, writing on social media, quote, "Our dear friend Umar very generously hosted two incredible nights of celebrations for us. It's unfortunate that something so personal and happy can be recast as something political or sinister simply because of who someone is or where they come from," said Trump Jr. On Capitol Hill, Kentucky Republican Senator Mitch McConnell returned to the Senate for the first time since suffering a medical emergency in June. He'd been almost entirely out of public view for 3 months. McConnell used an assisted wheelchair, appeared frail, and spoke slowly when talking to reporters briefly outside the Senate chamber. Reporters were barred from recording video of the 84-year-old senator. In Turkey, authorities have detained at least 162 people in a series of raids on gay bars and the homes of LGBTQI plus activists. Police also searched the offices of six LGBTQ plus associations in weekend raids. It's part of an operation called Keep My Family Safe. Same-sex relations are not illegal in Turkey, but homophobia and transphobia remain widespread. President Recep Tayyip Erdogan has repeatedly blamed the LGBTQ plus community for falling birth rates. A federal judge in Massachusetts has blocked the Trump administration from enforcing a new rule that would limit the visa length for international students, academics, and journalists. The new policy would have capped the stay of international students who are usually allowed to extend their U.S. visas until their studies are completed, while limiting foreign journalists to remain in the U.S. for just 240 days. In New York, Palestinian rights advocate Mahmoud Khalil has filed a federal civil rights lawsuit against Columbia University, accusing the school of failing to protect him and other pro-Palestine student activists from harassment. Khalil was arrested by federal immigration agents who ambushed him at his Columbia University apartment building in March of 2025. He spent over 100 days in an ICE jail in Louisiana, missing the birth of his first child. Speaking to reporters on Monday, Mahmoud Khalil denounced what he called Columbia's deliberate indifference and discrimination aimed at intimidating Palestinian students.
9: For over 2 years, we pleaded with Columbia. Columbia did not care. Our safety and well-being did not serve the ideological project its board of trustees was protecting, so they traded us away. We are suing because no student, regardless of their background, should go through the hell that Columbia put us through over all these years.
2: To see our interviews with Mahmoud Khalil, go to democracynow.org. And music superstar Ed Sheeran has removed the Grammy-winning musician Macklemore from the rest of Sheeran's U.S. tour following a boycott by stadium owners who cited Macklemore's Palestine advocacy and onstage comments about Gaza and the occupied West Bank. In a statement shared on Instagram, Macklemore detailed a call between Ed Sheeran and Robert Kraft, the billionaire owner of the New England Patriots and Gillette Stadium, rallied other stadium owners to ban Macklemore and told Sheeran to remove the rapper from the shows or he too would not be allowed to perform. On September 4th, Macklemore performed his song Hinds Hall to a packed MetLife Stadium in New Jersey just outside New York City. He dedicated it to Columbia University students who led a protest encampment in 2024. Hinds Hall was named after Hind Rajab, a 5-year-old Palestinian girl who was killed by Israeli soldiers in Gaza alongside 6 members of her family and the 2 paramedics who were dispatched to save her.
10: I said, free Palestine. I want those words to be loud and clear so the people from Gaza all the way to the occupied West Bank know that we have not forgotten them.
2: That was Macklemore at MetLife Stadium. To see our interview with Macklemore last year, go to democracynow.org. And those are some of the headlines. This is Democracy Now!, the War and Peace Report. Coming up, Naomi Klein and Astra Taylor, co-authors of the new book, End Times Fascism and the Fight for the Living World. Stay with us.

0: The Demagogue by Lila Downs here at Democracy Now! Studios. This is Democracy Now!, democracynow.org, the War and Peace Report. I'm Amy Goodman in New York, joined by Democracy Now! Co-host Juan Gonzalez in Chicago. Hi, Juan.
1: Hi, Amy, and welcome to all of our listeners and viewers across the country and around the world.
0: The people building AI earnestly believe that it could kill us by the end of the decade. That was the warning last week from former Anthropic researcher Jacob Coxon that set off an escalating debate over how to regulate increasingly powerful AI systems. Coxon spoke to the BBC.
2: So it's not at all an exaggeration to say that the people who are involved with both founding these companies and building the tech believe there is a possibility of human extinction. And many of the people who are sort of deep in the weeds on actually coding the thing believe that there is like a greater than 10% chance, or even greater, some smaller, but they all have different numbers for a probability that humans might die. And they all keep this in their head on a daily basis while working on the technology.
0: I'm gonna die. Also called for the pace of development of artificial intelligence models to slow down. In an essay, he wrote that within 6 to 12 months, a swarm of AI agents could be capable of taking over the entire internet and cause hundreds of billions of dollars in damage. He wrote, quote, "The scale of damage would continue to increase from there if AI becomes more powerful without the necessary guardrails," unquote. But President Trump has rejected growing calls for placing regulatory guardrails on the AI industry and has called concerns over AI a hoax. On Monday, Trump called Jensen Huang, the CEO of the computer chip maker NVIDIA. While Huang was speaking at an AI summit in Los Angeles, Huang put the president on speakerphone.
3: The data centers are great, and they make people wealthy, and they make states wealthy, and it's the oil of the next 20, 25 years. It's bigger than the internet and the AI, you know, much more so. And they're just playing right into the hands of a lot of people that don't want to see it happen, and that could be political people, and it could also be China. And we're not going to let that happen. It's a hoax.
4: And you're right. We're not going to let that happen, sir.
3: No, we're not going to let it happen. And the robots are not going to be taking over the world.
0: As the debate over AI intensifies, the award-winning journalists and writers Naomi Klein and Astra Taylor have a new book out today that's connected to all of this. It's titled End Times Fascism and the Fight for the Living World. It examines how wealthy elites, including tech CEOs, are preparing for the end of the world, even as they contribute to growing inequality, political instability, wars, and the climate crisis. They'll join us in a minute, but first, here's a short excerpt from a video that was released with the book.
5: End Times Fascism is not a monolith. It's a dangerous and fractious alliance of three main groups.
6: Religious end timers.
7: From the very beginning, it's been clear that God has a special plan and purpose for the nation of Israel.
6: Tech end timers.
8: You know, I think AI will probably, like most likely, sort of lead to the end of the world. But in the meantime, there will be great companies created.
6: Ethno-nationalist end timers.
9: America is fighting with Israel for a common goal. To protect our future. To protect civilization against these barbarians.
10: That's a good take right there.
11: See f***ing high. Let's f***ing go.
12: You would prefer the human race to endure, right? You're hesitating.
13: Yeah, well, I...
14: End times fascists haven't just given up on liberal democracy. They've given up on the possibility of a shared future for all of us.
5: The most powerful people in the world
14: are preparing for the end of the world.
5: An end they themselves are both accelerating
14: and profiting from. We have imagined Armageddon so many times, it can almost feel inevitable, except it's not. So, which side are you on?
5: the side of bunkering down, abandoning Earth, and profiting from apocalypse? Or staying loyal to this planet and its people?
13: Who are you aligned with? Who are you protecting?
5: And making life here better.
0: A short video released in conjunction with the new book, End Times Fascism and the Fight for the Living World, written by our guests in studio for the hour, Naomi Klein, award-winning journalist, documentary filmmaker, best-selling author of a number of books, including Doppelganger and No Logo and The Shock Doctrine. Naomi Klein is also an associate professor and co-director of the Center for Climate Justice at the University of British Columbia in Canada. Astor Taylor is an award-winning writer, activist, and documentary filmmaker, the co-founder of The Debt Collective, and author of several books, including The Age of Insecurity, Coming Together as Things Fall Apart, and The People's Platform, Taking Back Power and Culture in the Digital Age. Thanks so much for spending the hour with us. Naomi, start off with the title. Start off with End Times Fascism. Why you chose this?
15: Well, first of all, thank you for having us here, Amy. It's great to be launching the book on Democracy Now. It just came out this morning, as you said, and I think we have a long tradition of launching books together. So we decided to call it End Times Fascism because we're trying to understand what is the same and what is different about our moment of far-right extremism. I mean, we know that far-right parties with lineages to the fascists of the 20th century are rising to power in around the world. I mean, we just saw a fateful election in a German state, the first time the far right has won an election since the Second World War. We're seeing very, very disturbing polls in France, for instance. And we're seeing more and more open fascist expressions in the United States from very powerful people in government and in tech. But we don't believe that this is simply a rerun. We don't believe that history repeats on a loop. We believe that we're in something more like a sequel, where the logics of fascism, which are the logics of dehumanization, of othering, of racial supremacy and hierarchy, are now being applied in a time of global existential crisis. This is not news to Democracy Now! Listeners and viewers that we live in a time of climate breakdown and collapse. We have tools like nuclear weapons that were not known to Hitler and Mussolini, that have the ability to inflict apocalyptic levels of violence that were beyond their reach. Fascism always emerges during times of systemic crises, and it actually emerges as a way to protect capitalism from systemic change. So if we think about 20th century fascism in Europe after the First World War, there was a rising socialist response to the wreckage of the First World War, then to the Great Depression. And fascism rises up. We call it capitalism's threat response, or capitalism with bared teeth, to make sure that all of that popular public anger is pivoted towards the scapegoat. So in our time, as we see these global crises that could lead to systemic change, or there can be this, what we're calling end times fascist response, that says, let it burn. And now it's a fight for who's going to survive the future. Now it's about building, as you saw in that film that we were fortunate to work with a great a team of filmmakers on, it's about building the bunkers and the rocket ships and the escape hatches. For religious end timers, it's literally about the bunker in the sky. It's about the idea of the rapture. But that is almost like a template for these more secular stories that are also a kind of a rapture, but we call it in the book a wealth rapture. If you've got resources, you can rapture yourself away from the impacts of those threats that we are all in. So that's why we call it End Times Fascism. It hasn't won yet, and the reason we wrote the book is because people are fighting back, and we think if we're able to look at this very frightening reality with clear eyes, the more it is exposed to the light, the less popular it is, because in fact, most people cherish our one and only home and want to stay and want to make it better.
1: Naomi, how is this different, for example, if from the 1950s and 60s, when at the height of the Cold War, there were Americans, especially upper class Americans, building bomb shelters, convinced that there was going to be a nuclear war, and the rest of the population eventually began to organize in an anti-nuclear movement that peaked in the 1980s and that led really to capitalism being forced to restrain itself to some degree in terms of arms control treaties. Why is this different than back then?
15: Well, Juan, I guess it's different because the people we're calling end times fascists are systematically dismantling that precise international infrastructure. One of the things that all those three factions all agree on, whether it's the religious fundamentalists, the tech extremists that we heard from in that video, or the ethno-nationalists, they don't agree on everything, but they all agree they want to get rid of the United Nations. They all believe that that is the sort of antichrist of their story. Sometimes they literally call it the antichrist. And that chapter that you're describing, which is we write about in the book, Juan, and I would actually love Astra to bring Astra into the conversation, because she went pretty deep into this research on the history of bunkering in the United States and how people shifted the tide, because we actually think that's a really inspiring story that we need to know better. Can I bring in Astra, my
1: sure.
15: incredible co-author?
16: Hey, thank you so much. Again, thanks for having us. I mean, yeah, it is, you know, very quickly in the 1950s, the government policy was to encourage people to build their own bomb shelters in their backyard. And that was the response to the nuclear threat. And only around 1%, 2% of households did that, in part because people revolted at the idea of protecting themselves and letting their neighbors perish. And there was a massive debate in magazines like Time Magazine, Life Magazine, that was around the idea of gunning thy neighbor. And people said, we don't want to do that. We don't want to be hiding in a hole in the ground with guns pointing outwards and turning the people we care about away. And that is part of the genesis of the movement for nuclear disarmament. And, you know, it was ordinary people who put the right solution on the table, which is, let's get rid of nuclear bombs. Let's not turn on each other and bunker down. And there's a lesson in that for today.
15: I mean, it's so interesting, because what they understood at the time is, like, either you bunker, either you just protect you and yours, or you get at the root cause of the crisis and you say, actually, we can't live with these weapons, right? It's too dangerous.
16: Yeah.
15: And, you know, as you both know, the nuclear disarmament movement had tremendous successes. In many ways, we argued that in the book that it was a victim of its own success, because many people in the disarmament movement believed that they had won so many victories that now the people in charge were just going to finish the job, because so many thousands of nuclear warheads were successfully disarmed and it seemed like there was a new era. And you know, the majority of the stockpiles were disarmed, but not enough, and now there is a rearming. And AI is being embedded in the nuclear arsenal, which is why at the end of the book we call for a triple disarmament movement. And in fact, Juan, we have something that you might be interested in, which a new coinage in the book, which is the Stephen Miller test. And basically, the argument that we're making is that eventually the most powerful tools, the most powerful weapons will meet the worst people in the world. And if you don't want those tools to find themselves in the hands of Stephen Miller, then the tools should not exist. And that applies to nuclear weapons, it applies to AI, it applies to the wealth concentration itself, which we believe should be now understood as a WMD, that this level of wealth that has accumulated at the top of our economy has itself become a weapon of mass destruction. And so we need to be disarming the wealth bombs, the tech bombs, and of course, the bomb bombs. But because we are now seeing that these very dangerous, completely immoral people who seem to have such a casual attitude, and we see this from Donald Trump's most recent posts, just a kind of shrug in the face of apocalypse, they exert a magnetic pull towards one another.
1: And I wanted to follow up and ask either one of you if you want to answer this, because I did read the book in the last couple of days and really found it to be tremendously well written. At the same time, though, there were some concerns I had. For instance, there's very little mention of the rise of a multipolar world, of how the rise of East Asia, especially the shift of the world's industrial working class to China, Vietnam, India, Indonesia, Bangladesh, along with Brazil and Mexico, that's, in the view of many, that's the single biggest impediment to U.S. economic dominance of the capitalist market's expansion. And that's also the biggest threat that many of these end-timers, as you label them, are concerned about. They're concerned about China, yet China and its impact on U.S. hegemony and capitalism is not mentioned at all in the book.
15: Well, I think that the threat of China is really, really central to the unimpeded AI rollout. It's really the only argument they have, and we do write about that in the book. But you're right, it's not the central focus of the book. We are more focused on the United States and the way in particular this is being pushed through Latin America, because we think there, and Europe, but the threat of the multipolar world, I do think is central, because the only argument that Donald Trump really has in the face of the threats that are now being articulated from inside the House, from inside the companies, is but China. If we don't build it, they will. And it's completely untrue that deregulated AI has to be built the way it's being built, or else China will build it. China is much more open to regulating these technologies to the multilateral rules within the multilateral system. It's the U.S. that has been blowing up these agreements. And you know, when the doomsday clock was reset this year, it was it's always pretty harrowing, but this year it was particularly so. They moved it forward 4 seconds. And describe not just the threats, whether it was biological weapons, nuclear weapons, AI, but the way the U.S. government under Donald Trump was going after all of the international agreements that governments like China had been a party to, and just saying we don't need them. So it's the tools and the dismantling of any attempt to constrain those tools.
16: It's also about the narrative that the people in power are telling themselves. And I think, you know, we're tracking how there's a certain embrace of apocalyptic narrative of Armageddon, of the end times, that, you know, doesn't, every government in the world doesn't have that narrative, right? It's something that's very powerful in certain branches of the United States political class, in Israel, in parts of Latin America. So we're not saying that it applies to every country around the entire world. And so that's one reason that isn't sent. There are some, you know, very powerful international players that aren't central to the thesis.
0: Astra and Naomi, you write about Peter Thiel saying, quote, "Today, a staggering number of his former colleagues and acolytes occupy powerful positions in every part of the Trump administration. The most consequential of them is J.D. Vance." If you can explain, who is Peter Thiel? What does it mean to have his inner circle populating the inner circle of the United States? And talk about all of these figures that are so much in the news now, that were standing behind President Trump during his inauguration, people who were opposed to him before, who took him off their platforms. I mean, we're talking about people like Jeff Bezos, people like Mark Zuckerberg and others.
16: Yes. Peter Thiel is a powerful billionaire and venture capitalist who has been in Silicon Valley for a long time. He's part of the PayPal mafia. So he founded PayPal with David Sachs, who was Trump's former AI and crypto czar, and also Elon Musk, of course, who is now the president of SpaceX. Everybody will know him. Peter Thiel is quite interesting because he's been on the far right very proudly for a long time, since he was an undergraduate at Stanford, when he and David Sachs actually wrote a book against political correctness. And he has been on the vanguard of being very much against democracy, very quasi-libertarian, but now just explicitly authoritarian, and has written things like, you know, democracy and freedom are incompatible. He was one of the first figures in Silicon Valley to come out for Trump in 2015. And as we write in the book, and as you said, many of his proteges are now in positions of power. And the most influential one is J.D. Vance. J.D. Vance has written about how his life changed when he saw Peter Thiel give a lecture. And this lecture inspired Vance to go to Silicon Valley to become a venture capitalist, not a very illustrious one. And that's where he met critical figures who would fund his political rise, including Thiel, who gave what was a record-breaking donation of $15 million and kind of launched and made possible Vance's bid to become a senator of Ohio. And it was Peter Thiel who also brokered the meeting at Mar-a-Lago where Vance was able to apologize for calling Donald Trump Hitler. So Vance is, of course, one of those figures who used to be opposed
0: Explain
16: to...
0: Explain that Vance
16: Yeah,
0: had.
16: Vance was once, you know, he was once for green energy. He was against Donald Trump, who he said misleads people and offers empty promises like building a wall, you know, which won't actually improve people's lives. But he's also quite an opportunist. And Peter Thiel brokered peace among those two. And now we know Vance is the VC VP. J.D. Vance is also critical in our book because he is who helped bring together the AI industry and Donald Trump. So we remember from Donald Trump's first term that he was against big tech. He was railing against big tech all the time. Thanks to J.D. Vance, who hosted a dinner at David Sachs' house, Trump got on the AI train. And it was a fundraiser, but it was also a pitch session. And Vance's Silicon Valley brethren told Donald Trump that AI would be good for the economy, but it would be very good for the fossil fuel sector. And now we see that the Trump administration is all in on AI and not much else. So when we, you know, look at the famous image of the second Trump inauguration, we see all those tech execs given their front seats and they're lined up. You know, our position is that it was the AI, it is the promise of generative AI eating the economy that actually turned them fascist and caused this incredible alliance with the Trump regime that we're seeing.
15: Yeah, that alliance has served them incredibly well. It has produced the first trillionaire. It has produced companies that are claiming valuations roughly equivalent to the entire U.S. economy. And what they wanted from Donald Trump was exactly what they got: a frontier. You know, you hear this phrase used all the time now, frontier AI. But if you think about what a frontier is a wild west. It has no rules. And what they were upset about under the last administration was that there were some, you know, not radical, very simple rules, like you have to label deep fakes, guardrails against precisely the scenarios that they're now talking about in terms of integration with weapon systems, and the prospect of a rogue AI. So all of this was on the table years ago. There were discussions at the United Nations. It's interesting that they're always using China as the boogeyman of why they have to roll out AI without rules. China has many more rules regulating AI than the United States has, you know, including rules around not allowing children to have these like personal relationships with AI, where there's confusion about whether or not you're talking to a friend or a robot or a therapist or whatever it is. So first of all, that's a lie. And that's just the fact that people are not educated about what China is doing that is allowing people to fall for this line of like, oh no, if we don't do it, China will. They just simply don't know how China is regulating this. But one of the things I've been thinking about is, and we have to be aware of how active this push was for the frontier, because now, of course, these CEOs are all coming forward and saying, please regulate us. We'll regulate ourselves. We know we need to be regulated, as if they weren't the ones who not only demanded this Wild West frontier, but bankrolled it and created this strategic alliance with Donald Trump so that he would deliver it to them. And now they're realizing, okay, maybe we've gone too far and we have to look more credible. And Donald Trump is going, no way. Why is he saying no way? Because he has tanked the entire U.S. economy. And the only thing he has going for him is the AI stock bubble. And he's terrified of this bubble bursting all over him before the midterm elections or before the next presidential. He also is very invested in it personally, right? He's richer than he's ever been because of the rampant corruption of this administration, the money he's made from crypto, mm-hmm. but also many different ways that he and his family are invested in AI. So that's why he's doing these frantic things like calling Jensen Huang on stage to say, don't worry, we're not going to do anything. But if you'll allow me, I was really struck because there's this myth, you know, these sort of parables of the technology slipping out of the hands of the men who built it, right? The Sorcerer's Apprentice, Frankenstein, creating a monster, right? And that's the myth that they're all telling. Oh no, we've created this powerful monster, it's out of our hands, and now it's going to destroy us. I would argue that that myth really is coming true, but the monster is not AI, Amy. It's Donald Trump. They created Donald Trump. He is their monster. He's out of control, and he just won't stop. And they're like, wait a minute, maybe it's going too fast.
0: We're going to break and then come back to this discussion. Naomi Klein and Astra Taylor are co-authors of the new book out today, End Times Fascism and the Fight for the Living World. We'll continue our conversation in 30 seconds.

0: If You're Coming For Me by Maku Sound System. This is Democracy Now!, democracynow.org, the War and Peace Report. I'm Amy Goodman with Juan Gonzalez. We're spending the hour with Naomi Klein and Astra Taylor, co-authors of the new book, End Times Fascism and the Fight for the Living World. I want to go back to the video that was released in conjunction with the book.
1: On a mountaintop in the dead of winter, a group of faithful men gathered an audience to share their vision. They had seen a gleaming city bathed in golden light. The city would be filled with buildings so beautiful they would seem to float above the earth as if descended from heaven. Their vision already had a name.
2: New Gaza.
3: So let's see if these things work. They never usually work.
1: The mountaintop in question was the resort town of Davos. The faithful men presenting their vision were U.S. real estate moguls Jared Kushner and Steve Witkoff.
4: Well, this is a very exciting day. See, I'm a real estate person at heart, and it's all about location. Look at this beautiful piece of property.
3: Let's just plan for catastrophic success.
1: Of a live stream genocide, an exclusive paradise was about to emerge fully formed.
3: We've already started removing the rubble and doing some of the demolition.
0: Part of the video that was released with the book, End Times Fascism and the Fight for the Living World. It's by Naomi Klein and Astra Taylor. I want to talk about Gaza right now. I mean, we're coming off of, in Venice right now, you have two Israeli filmmakers, Rachel Soar and Yuval Abraham, who just came out with a film called Naza. And now members of the Israeli government are threatening to take away their citizenship. And it was based on the commentary of high-level Israeli officials, unnamed, talking about the killing in Gaza deliberately. Naomi Klein.
5: Yeah, and the use of AI to do so. I actually haven't seen the film. I'm definitely looking to see it. But it underlines what we already know, thanks to Palestinian journalists at a huge personal cost in the documenting of a live stream genocide.
0: Over 250 of them killed in this last 2 years.
5: And, you know, as we say in the film, this is the story that the Trump administration is telling, is that out of apocalypse, there will be this paradise. There will be what they're calling New Gaza. We begin the book with it because it is such a extreme distillation of the story, and I believe it's the most dangerous story ever told. It's a biblical story. It's deeply encoded in our culture, whether we're religious or not. And the story is, first comes the flood, first comes the apocalypse, first comes the mass death, and out of the mass death, the great cleansing.

0: paradise that is coming out of the apocalypse in Gaza. But that is the story that the Trump administration is telling. It's a privatized paradise that they're proposing to build. They're using this kind of biblical narrative, but of course it's all for profit because it's the Trump administration. They want to build luxury condominiums over a mass grave. And you saw there that it's a literal story. We do think that the Board of Peace is significant in the sort of evolution of the privatization of the state, the fact that the Trump administration is not just attacking the United Nations and defunding the United Nations, but trying to replace the United Nations with something called the Board of Peace, which Trump would be head of for life, that they would control, that they would give themselves immunity. And this is, you know, part of what we mean by bunkering, by escaping. It's like they see the state as a mine site. They see like the United States as a place that they can extract from, not just extract wealth and resources, and we're watching them do that, but also extract other things that matter to them, like legal immunity, right? I mean, the Board of Peace gives them that. So that's why we start with that. And it brings together these different parts of the coalition, because there are, religious extremists, both Christian Zionists and Messianic Jews, who really do believe that Gaza, Iran, mean that the Messiah is coming. Like, the more violent, the better. And you've covered on the show, officers in the U.S. military lodging complaints that their officers are telling them that they should welcome apocalyptic levels of violence in Iran because it means that Jesus is returning. But it's not just the religious extremists. It's also the secular versions of this story. We don't think Trump believes in the biblical version of this story, but we do believe he believes in a kind of a wealth rapture. And when you see those AI-generated images of New Gaza and Trump sharing them, you can see how these stories have distorted his brain.
1: Ashton, in the little time we have left, I'm wondering if you could talk a little bit about the resistance movements, the people's movements against this growing fascism, and also perhaps deal with some of the critiques of Marxists like John Bellamy Foster, who basically insists that the fascist movement in the United States is the mass base of it is really the middle class, those people driven out by the Walmarts and the Targets from small businesses and franchisees and others who have been driven down by the growth of these top end monopoly capitalists and who are now turned to a fascist movement that for their salvation.
2: Well, I think, to answer the first part, the second part first, I mean, fascism is always a movement of the injured powerful. It is a movement that creates vertical solidarity between political and corporate elites and people who are not the worst off, but feel that they've lost status, and directs their sense of insecurity downwards further towards vulnerable scapegoats, towards immigrants, towards trans kids, towards feminists, instead of upwards at the oligarchs and the politicians. And so that's how we understand Elon Musk buying X, or what was Twitter, right, is that it was a way for him to control a media ecosystem and help direct that rage downwards at the left and at the vulnerable, instead of letting it be harnessed towards people like him. So I think that that's right. If fascism creates what we call a vertical solidarity to protect capitalism, to protect the status quo. So that's certainly true of fascism in the past. It's certainly true today. What we have to do to build the resistance is create that horizontal solidarity, right? To not scapegoat the vulnerable, to find, to build our own coalition, and find our own unusual bedfellows. And I think you see that in the resistance to fascism that's growing in the United States and around the world. One thing, Naomi said this, the people we're tracking, end times fascism is not a coherent ideology necessarily. It's not a monolith, right? It's a fractious alliance of these three groups, the religious end timers, the tech accelerationists, the ethno-nationalists. But what they have in common is the sense that things are going to be increasingly unstable. We say that they're both building their arcs and they're causing the floods, right? They're accelerating collapse. They've decided to just bring it on and abandon this shared world and their various fantasies of a bunkered nation or ascending to heaven or

0: the digital cloud. So the resistance fundamentally needs to be grounded in a desire to stay here on Earth, to commit to this place. We describe them at one point in the book as traitors to creation, and we don't use that word traitors lightly. You know, we're saying they're not traitors to the flag or the nation, but to actually to life on Earth, to our shared humanity, our shared planet. And I think we see that commitment to what we call here-ness in the book, in the movement against data centers that is sweeping the nation, in the resistance to ICE, where people are saying, no, I'm going to defend my community and defend my neighbors, and people standing up and fighting for labor rights, which fascists are always attacking, fighting for the environment, fighting against detention centers. And so we see the resistance growing all over the world. But I think that the data center revolt is a main one for us because it really draws new lines and shows people, is bringing people together who, you know, a year ago or a couple of years ago might have been fighting over culture war issues. And now they're saying, whoa, actually, we have a lot in common because there's a class of people who actually want to replace us with robots. Maybe we should be on the side of humanity against the machines.
1: Including those small business people, Juan, who you're referring to, and this is why it really is an opportunity to form those new alliances, because Donald Trump has betrayed many of the people who did vote for him the first time. The trouble, of course, is that many powerful Democrats are also taking money from the large tech companies, and so are not willing to harvest what has been called by, you know, a comedian in, I believe it was Madison, the most bipartisan issue since beer is the opposition to these tech companies. But in order to gain political advantage from that huge bipartisan issue, you have to be willing to go against your donors or not take their money in the first place.
2: And Naomi, the business model of these AI fascists, if they were to be able to prevail, throw millions of people out of work, how will they make the money? Because obviously Henry Ford back in the day, the days of the early monopoly capitalism, believed you had to give workers a living wage so they could consume the products that you produced.
1: Well, I'm not sure it's all that thought through. I think that they think they're mainly going to be selling products to other businesses in the short term. But this is why, one, it is a bubble and it is a process of extraction. And the bubble is rigged to explode all over working people and their pensions right now.
0: Yeah, I think they also think that they'll make a lot of money hooking up with the government and the military. I mean, there's a quote from Alex Karp, who's a colleague of Peter Thiel, CEO of Palantir, and you know, he said, we quote him in the book saying, you know, if these tech companies think they're going to take everybody's jobs and then not work with the military, they are, I'm going to change what he said and say, they are foolish. And what he's saying is essentially, if you're planning to build a technology that causes a job apocalypse, you're also going to have to align with the state and help build the mechanisms to police and control
1: and contain
0: the masses of dispossessed human beings.
3: I wanted to end with the end of your book. We didn't choose to be born into a fight quite so fateful, but we have reached a choice point. We can either follow end times fascists into oblivion, or we can commit to building the unruly boundary crossing movement they so deeply fear, one that wrests away their weapons, holds them accountable for their crimes, and defends the paradise of here. Those are the words of Naomi Klein and Astra Taylor, co-author of the new book out today, End Times Fascism and the Fight for the Living World. Happy birthday to Sam Alkoff. Naomi and Astra will be in Brooklyn tonight at St. Anne's Church. Then they go from Brooklyn to Brookline, Massachusetts tomorrow. And then they're headed to Washington, D.C., politics and prose and beyond. They'll also be in London and in Europe as well. On Thursday, September 17th, I'm going home to Bayshore, New York and Long Island for a screening of Steal the Story, Please at the Bolton Center with the director, Tia Lesson, and the producer, Karen Spruck. This has been a remarkable conversation. Thanks so much for being with us. I'm Amy Goodman with Juan Gonzalez for another edition of Democracy Now!
4: 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The Wolfman Jack Show tonight at 6. 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

0: 3, a service of Kupa Pala Res Indians. 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
1: This is Namatulwan Pala Au.

Welcome to Native America Calling. I'm Sean Spruce. An account of a historic early 19th century battle waged by Tlingit villagers against Russian oppressors is the inspiration for an opera now playing in Juneau. The opera is created by nearly all Tlingit talent and took nearly 9 years from the initial spark to first performance. We'll hear about the opera and the bold act of resistance that inspired it right after the news.

0: This is National Native News. I'm Jill Freitas. Tribal colleges and universities are higher education institutions chartered by Native American tribes. There are over 30 of them around the country, but none in the Gulf South. Elise Gregg of the Gulf States Newsroom spoke to Indigenous students around the region who don't have a TCU of their own.
1: At the Pearl River Head Start in Choctaw, Mississippi, Tina Hickman is getting ready for things to pick up with the start of the school year. 2 years ago, she started her bachelor's in early childhood education.
2: I only took one class at first, but after that, I started taking three classes. My kids, they were about to graduate high school. I was like, I need to do this for them.
1: Unlike her other undergraduate studies, though, this degree wasn't at one of Mississippi's local community colleges. Hickman attended Bay Mills Community College, a tribal college in Michigan. She says it wasn't just a chance to finish her bachelor's. Her favorite class, Native American Contributions to Society, gave her a new perspective on her Indigenous heritage.
2: Taking that class, it just made me feel proud to be Native.
1: But Hickman had to do the program online. The closest brick-and-mortar TCU is in Oklahoma, and it doesn't offer four-year programs. Indigenous students in the Gulf South often have to travel even further, to Haskell Indian Nations University in Kansas or other Midwest or Western states. Rachel Billiott is a part of United Homa Nation, a Louisiana state-recognized tribe. She now wants to go to grad school, ideally at a TCU, to study the environment from an Indigenous perspective. But there are only a few graduate-level higher ed options, and none of them are in the South.
3: I want to work in, like, my landscape. I have to focus in the Southeast. The only place you're going to get, like, working knowledge is by working within the landscape itself. And usually the things that are offering work with Indigenous populations from an Indigenous perspective are either in the Southwest or in the Midwest.
1: Melinda Benn, who directs the Tribal Scholarship Office for the Mississippi Band of Choctaw, says when she speaks to younger students, many are in the same boat as Hickman and Billiott and simply don't know TCUs are an option when they're leaving high school. But Benn says non-Native institutions can also help. She'd love for Mississippi State University, where a lot of their tribal members attend, to develop similar curriculum to the University of Oklahoma, another non-TCU with a large Indigenous population.
4: OU actually has that track. We've had a couple of students to graduate with a Native American Studies degree. They even offer Native American law.
1: The options are there, but they're just not close to home. For National Native News, I'm Elise Gregg.
0: Indigenous researchers in Arizona are educating Navajo tribal members about potential dangers in their water. In many rural communities, Native people rely on wells for drinking water, and the quality of the water can vary. Mark Moran reports.
5: Indigenous researchers in Arizona are educating Navajo tribal members about the potential dangers in their water. In many rural villages, Native Americans rely on wells for drinking water, and the quality of that water can vary. Parts of the Navajo and Hopi reservations in the Southwest, including Arizona, were heavily mined for uranium for nuclear weapons during the Cold War. Northern Arizona University analytical chemist and Navajo tribal member Janie Ingram, who grew up on the reservation, says it became clear in her adult life that no one's testing those abandoned mines.
6: There's over 500 abandoned mine sites that are an issue because there really was very little to no cleanup that happened.
5: Ingram says her goal isn't necessarily to pin the contaminated sites on one group, but rather to determine the levels of pollution and educate other tribal members about the importance of clean drinking water. Aside from driving as far as 100 miles to collect clean drinking water, Indigenous community members often have to rely on trucks that deliver it. I'm Mark Moran for Arizona News Connection.
0: And I'm Jill Freitas.
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10: 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This is Native America Calling. I'm Sean Spruce. A new opera is on stage in Alaska's capital city. It's a unique collaboration among a diverse team of indigenous talent, turning a historic event more than 225 years ago into a form of high art. Kutuflagaw, the Tlingit Russian battles, took almost 9 years to go from a spark of an idea to the curtain rising. It is a nearly all native production that combines music and drama along with an exploration of Tlingit history and culture. The setting is an act of resistance that forever defined commerce, colonization, and Tlingit autonomy in Alaska. Today, we'll talk with a handful of people whose talent and determination helped make the opera possible. We'll discuss what they want audiences to come away with and hear audio from the production. You can join our conversation today. Share comments or questions by calling 1-800-996-2848. That is also 1-800-99-NATIVE. And you can also leave a comment on our website or social media pages like Facebook and Instagram. Joining us now from Juneau, Alaska is Vera Starbard. She is a writer and librettist for Kutuflagaw, the Tlingit Russian Battles. She is herself Tlingit and Dena'ina. Vera, good morning. Welcome back to the show.
11: Good morning.
10: Also in Juneau, Alaska, we have Shakindustu Ed Littlefield. He is the composer and musical director for Kutuflagaw, the Tlingit Russian Battles, and he is Tlingit. Ed, good morning, and welcome to the show to you also. Thank you for that welcome, Ed. Joining us in Los Angeles, California is Madeline Sayet. She is the stage director for Kutuflagaw, the Tlingit Russian Battles, and she is Mohegan. Good morning, Madeline. Welcome back to the show.
12: Good morning. Ketaptum tamawash.
10: Thank you. And also in Juneau, Alaska, we have Kootenai Lance Twitchell. He is a professor of Alaska Native Languages at the University of Alaska Southeast. He is also the Tlingit language translator and cultural consultant for the production. And he is Tlingit, Haida, Yupik, and Sami. Lance, good morning. Great to have you back on the show also. Thank you, Lance. Vera, let's begin with you because you were tasked with writing this. You turned a historical event from the early 1800s into a production that would connect with audiences primarily seeking entertainment. How did you approach this project?
11: We did the research for a long time first. It's a story, it's a history that's really familiar to Tlingit people. So it wasn't so much that we needed to learn about the story itself. It was we needed to learn the true story. This is a history that has been told by others for so long. And at the time, a book had just come out by the Alaska Heritage Institute that really went into the Tlingit oral narratives and the real history of it. That's what I dove into, and it wasn't so much that we wanted it to be just pure entertainment. We just wanted it to be an extension of what we've always done. We, Tlingit, put on really great performing arts. We always have, and this was just an extension of that. It was an extension of our millennia-long performing arts history.
10: Vera, what do you tell people when they ask what the opera is about?
11: Opera itself is historical fiction about the battles. While we take what really happened, we take the facts of it into the story. I also didn't want to put any words into people's mouths or clans' mouths that they didn't really say, and we're putting lyrics into that. So when I say it's a historical fiction, it gets a little interesting because we do want to honor the real history. This really happened. That, as I actually said right in the opera, these things really did happen, and everything that's in there is accounted for in these oral narratives from Tlingit people. But I say this is about the battles of Sitka in 1802 and 1804. This is the Thlinket people and all the clans came together for the first battle of 1802, drove the Russians out of the region, and then 2.5 years later in 1804, the Russians came back to Sitka, and the Sitka Thlinket were the ones to then defend their fort against the Russian incursion then.
10: Okay, really fascinating period of Native history there in Alaska. Vera, you've written television shows, plays, essays too. How is this opera different from your usual work?
11: This was a really unique challenge in that an opera libretto, which I even had to learn not to write this, like I would usually say I'm writing a script. The libretto or script is really short, honestly. It can take, 2 minutes to sing one line of an opera. So it's more like a poem to me. So how few words can you use to get this apart, get this across to people? Fortunately, a lot of that wasn't really my job. That was Ed's job to do in the music. Like the music really is what speaks for the emotional part of this story. Every single line was metaphor, double meaning. It had to stand for a lot of action and story. So it was sort of poem, action lines describing a story, then a little bit more poem, action lines describing a story. There was an awful lot of research. There was an awful lot of talking with Ed Afune about what we wanted to be in there, what we didn't want to be in there from the history. It was definitely a challenge, and yet it's reflected in, as far as like the length of this play, actually a very short script.
10: Okay. All right. We'll take a moment now to hear some of the music from the opera, which assembles sounds and storytelling from the early 1800s, Thlinket Russian battles in operatic form. Here's a selection from the score. It's titled Russians Return.

0: That was a snippet from the opera Kartuflago, the Tlingit Russian Battles. Ed Littlefield is one of our guests today, and he is the composer and musical director. Ed, how did that track come about? It's really powerful.
1: Yeah, that is a scene kind of in the middle of Act One, and it's the first battle happened, and then some time passes, and then in the middle, they find out that the Russian ships are actually coming back, and all that we've prepared for, they're ready to start. So we've got two of the clan, like the leaders in the story, singing a duet, kind of a call to arms, getting ready to go.
0: Ed, you're a seasoned musician and a composer. How did you mentally and musically extend your skills to an operatic production like this?
1: Yeah, this is definitely my first opera, long length production, but I just really tried to get into the story. I am from Sitka, and I've been at these historical places almost my whole life. And there's a Sitka National Historical Park or Totem Park in Sitka is where that second battle happened. And anytime I tried to write this music, I tried to put myself in that spot, and where the original 1804 fort is, there's a big rectangle, now a grassy area where it used to be. And for this one, I was imagining, you know, that part, people running around and getting prepared in that spot. And it's just really trying to do the place-based composition, because I wrote this, you know, over years and not necessarily in Sitka. So it was really great to bring my focus back to Sitka, where this happened, and the places that it happened, to help build the musical elements.
0: A new opera is on stage in Juneau, Alaska, the capital city, collaboration among indigenous talent about this historic event from 225 years ago. Phone lines are open right now for any listeners who would like to join this conversation. I'd like to hear from some opera fans right now. Maybe you've been to operas before, and what you're hearing now has you very interested in this opera we're talking about. Give us a call, ask a question, share a comment, 1-800-996-2848.

0: Problems with ballots and voter registration applications sent through the mail from districts with high Native populations significantly increased in recent years. That is one of the conclusions from a new report on voting access. We'll hear about that and get updates on expectations for the coming November election on the next Native America Calling.
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0: 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I'm Sean Spruce, and today we're talking with talented people involved in the operatic version of the early 1800s Tlingit Russian Battles. We'll also be hearing about what it took for this opera to be presented in the Tlingit language. You can join us with comments or questions at 1-800-996-2848. That's also 1-800-99-NATIVE. And one of our guests, Ed Littlefield, is the composer and musical director for Katutlagau, the Tlingit Russian Battles. And Ed, I've heard before that a sign of a great opera is when the audience actually falls asleep. And I don't know if that's true or not, but if it is, do you want people to fall asleep, or do you expect them to fall asleep? How do you react to that? And what do you really hope people take away from hearing the music in this opera?
1: Yeah, I don't know if there's much falling asleep in this particular opera, considering it's called the Russian Tlingit Battles. there's a lot of action going on. And a lot of emotion. One of the members of the pit went out to the lobby, and she said the biggest comment was, you know, I cried twice. I cried three times. And it might not have been sad tears, but it's very emotional. And this is, like Vera was talking about, a long time coming. And this is a story of the Tlingit people. And this is a really important way to show it. So, you know, when people experience this opera, I hope they're immersed in it. And what, you know, maybe you don't know any Tlingit, right? But the way Madeline staged it and showed that, showed the story with the music, almost everyone should be able to understand at least what's happening. And what I want to get out of this for people is I love building new songs, and I hope that, you know, this will encourage some other younger or even older Tlingit people to start creating their own music and using the technology and using the things that we have nowadays to help uplift their voices.
0: Thanks, Ed. Vera, back to you. Where did the idea for an opera version of this Tlingit War first come to you?
2: This actually directly came from Dr. Rosita Worrell, who's the president of the Sileska Heritage Institute, which is one of the producing partners on this. She sat next to me in a play opening here in Juneau one night, 8.5 years ago, and just started saying, hey, someone should really write an opera about these battles of Sitka. And I was like, yeah. And then she said it again, and then the third time she said it, I was like, oh, do you want me to write this? And she said, what a good idea. And that's kind of how it came about for me. I'd known about the battles, of course, and having written plays and other things, would never still have thought to write an opera. As Ed knows, like, I don't even read music, but the libretto is a different beast. And it was sort of immediately texting Ed and like, help me. What did I just get myself into? Fortunately he said yes. And, that's kind of the strange version of how it came about.
0: Madeline Sayed is also a guest today. She's the stage director for the opera. And Madeline, I know it's been a journey to get this whole production to the stage. What was it like for you to see the very first performance?
3: I think it was really incredible just to be able to see people engage with it for a variety of reasons. I think one, everyone working on the show worked so hard. That being able to see that people were actually following it, that it was clear, that many people came up to me afterwards and said that they felt like they had learned Tlingit phrases from watching it, that they could identify by the end of the show, as well as their own emotional experiences, as well as, I mean, this incredible work that Vera and Ed have put together. I also think even compared to other operas, because Ed, as both the composer and the conductor, he's a percussionist a lot of the time, and so it really moves. You know what I mean? It's not a slow, languid kind of like resting opera. It really does feel like as much of an action opera as you can have. And people were just like enthralled. But also, I think for me, being able to witness Native peoples coming together in that way. To witness what that artistic moment was for the Tlingit people was just really inspiring, to be able to think about how this could be a precedent for other kinds of productions like this across Indian country.
0: What can you say about some of the talent that's on stage performing, Madeline?
3: Yeah, I mean, you know, it's really incredible because some of the people who are really in these major lead roles, who everyone on the design team, folks from coming from out of town, assumed were these like out of town stars, are actually members of the local community. So Madeline Sobolov Levy, who plays the lead character Tich, is an attorney at the Alaska Heritage Institute, and if you saw her on stage, you would never know that she led this double life. She truly is incredibly moving as a singer, as an actor, and is at that caliber, is performing at that caliber that opera singers could be performing at anywhere, as well as guest opera singers like Kira and some other people who have come in from other nations to support this work as well. Kenny Ramos, who I work with a lot. There's definitely representation from all over the place, but actually the number of Tlingit people involved is, to me, I think what's truly amazing, to have them be singing their language, telling their story, and then their community can show up and support them. I think that's the thing that I feel like was most inspiring, and being able to watch the ways audiences are able to just automatically engage with their own responses, with their own song and dance, is very moving.
0: Madeline, you're not Tlingit. You spend most of your time in Los Angeles. How familiar were you with this history in Alaska that's featured in the opera?
3: Yeah, so when I came into the project, I wasn't familiar with it at all. I mean, I travel a lot for different productions. I was based in the Northeast, where my people were, for a really long time. Now I'm sort of on the move a little bit as well, but I had worked with Vera before, I'd worked with Ed before, I'd worked with Hune a little bit before as well, and I'd done some of the workshops of this show. So I'd been learning about it a little bit over the years, but it wasn't really until actually during this production I was able to go on a trip to Sitka, where I actually, when I was at the fort site, I was like, whoa, because I went there to the 1804 fort site, and I realized Ed had written a song, Fort Building, that sounds like the place. And to me, that was just so incredible, that like the medicine of that place was actually encapsulated in music and then able to be shared. That, I mean, I knew I was working with an incredibly genius team of artists, because I'd worked with them all before, and that they were coming together. I mean, not just them, but all these other artists coming together. Robert Davis Hoffman working with Troy Hurry on the set. You know, there's Rory Stitt working on the orchestrations. I mean, there's so many incredible Indigenous artists working on this show, but to realize that what was being made had that kind of power and specificity to it, I think I don't think I've ever witnessed anything quite like that before.
0: Okay, we have a caller on the line, but I need to pivot back to Ed, because Ed, I have to ask you, how do you do that? How do you make a place? How do you turn that into a sound for an opera as Madeline describes it? It's incredible.
1: Well, the first thing is to, you know, study our old songs, our ceremonial songs, and because those songs were created in that space. And so I really love learning all about our, our older songs, the ones that go back hundreds or thousands of years. And that really informs what I do. So I like to say, whenever I write a melody, we take, if you take away the violins and all the extra percussion, the French horn, and you take all that away, and you just have the drum and the voice singing, it could sound like one of our older songs. And that's really important to me throughout the whole opera, that it is Tlingit first, you know, that's the melody. And I think melodies that are influenced or built from our old songs will sound like the place that they're from, because they're 100% Tlingit.
0: Right on. Thanks, Ed. Let's go to the phones now. Palmer, Alaska. We have Linda listening to the show today on KNBA. Good morning, Linda. How are you?
4: Oh, good morning. I'm really good here in Palmer, Alaska on a kind of a gloomy day after many days of sunshine. I just returned from Juneau on Monday night and just wanted to share my thoughts about being there. I did not see the opera due to other things that we had planned with a friend who had never been to Juneau. I'm very grateful for all the endeavors in Alaska in the last, I'd say maybe 10 to 20 years of the indigenous different groups here, having out where there's notable things that had happened and place names in native languages. I'm not an indigenous person. I moved to Alaska 41 years ago and myself tried to educate myself about the history that had gone on here. And when I was in Juneau, there was, oh my gosh, in those 4 days, there were 14 or 15 different cruise ships that came in. And so people disembark and they're walking around. And, you know, a lot of them are more interested in shopping. But, you know, to have these opportunities to learn about the First Nations people here and that visitors should know that they are on Native land. And so didn't get to see the opera, but one thing that really resonated with me, Sea Alaska has a gift shop that has a coffee shop called Common Grounds and a building where there's some other things going on. But we were in those coffee shops a couple times, and the night before one of the operas, or the night of the day of one of the operas, we heard some of the people who were going to be in them. They were very excited about what was going to happen that night. And unfortunately, my friend and I didn't get to see the opera, but just being in Juneau and feeling what it's like for these people who are the First Nations people living there really resonated with me. So all anybody right. get a chance to go to Juneau or Sitka or anywhere in Alaska, okay. please come and learn about the history first.
0: Linda, thanks for calling in today. Really appreciate you as a caller. Let's listen to a second selection from the opera. This one is titled Women Know.

0: That was another snippet from the opera Kototlogo, the Tlingit Russian Battles, an operatic retelling of the early 1800s Tlingit Russian Battles. Ed, tell us about that track.
1: Wow. Well, that is the end of Act One. And I was thinking about this more as we were going through the process, but that scene is kind of heavy for me. It's a very sad moment, right after a sad moment. And I was just thinking about this, that it's in the form of a cry song that we have. So, you know, just a release of grief kind of sound. And I think I might have been writing that for my dad. And I haven't written a song for him yet. And he passed away quite a while ago. And I think that song really channeled the feelings I have for grief. And it's so that's really what that song is about. It's very heavy. But the cool part of it, as the scene progresses, it turns into a call to war or to battle. And it's the, like I said, it's the end of Act One, and it's, what is the word? It gets very exciting at the end for okay. Our intermission break.
0: Ed, tell us about the instrumentation. Opera is very often associated with chamber orchestra. Is that what's featured in this production also?
1: That is correct. Yeah. And so when I got asked, you know, Vera and Dr. Worrell said, hey, we should do this. I thought of the people that were in Juno that could play this, and we came up with two violins, cello, French horn, clarinet, acoustic bass, marimba, and lots of percussion. And so this is, it's a small chamber orchestra, there's so many different cool techniques you can do, collegno, ponticello, on the violin, there's the Bartok pits, and then we're using ocean drums and lots of rattles in the percussion. So it's definitely Western music that we're using, but a lot of extended techniques in all the instruments.
0: And Ed, as I understand it, you were first a percussionist yourself, is that right?
1: Well, I'm actually first. I was a little Tlingit drummer boy, is what they called me. And then I played the violin, and then I studied percussion after that for my career.
0: All right. We're going to take another break. We'll come back, and we have another guest who we very much need to talk to and include in this conversation, Lance Twitchell, who is the Tlingit language translator and cultural consultant for Kototlogo, and he's with us as well. So we'll talk to Lance on the other side of this break. And of course, we still have the phone lines open for listeners who would like to join us. What do you think of this show so far and learning about this exciting opera that's being performed in Juneau, Alaska between September 11th and September 20th at the Thunder Mountain Middle School Auditorium in Juneau, Alaska. So give us a call. Join this conversation. Maybe you're in Juneau yourself and you've had a chance to check out the opera or you're planning to do so. Let us know. 1-800-99-NATIVE.

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0: We're glad you're listening today to Native America Calling. I'm Sean Spruce, and we're beginning to wrap up today's discussion on the first ever Tlingit opera that is telling the story of the early 1800s Tlingit-Russian battle from a Tlingit perspective. Listeners can join us with comments or questions. The number is 1-800-996-2848. We had one call earlier from Palmer, Alaska. Your call could be next. Maybe somebody right now tuning in to KTOO Radio right there in Juneau, Alaska. Again, give us a call, 1-800-996-2848. Lance Twitchell is on the line in Juneau. He is a professor of Alaska Native Languages at the University of Alaska Southeast, and he is also the Tlingit Language Translator and Cultural Consultant for Kututlagau. And Lance, you were charged with putting the story and text into Tlingit so that it makes sense musically. How did you organize all the moving parts into language that resonates with audiences?
1: Yeah, this was a really amazing project to be a part of. The people on the creative team are probably my favorite people ever, but I try not to have favorites, but if I did, they would be my favorites. So Vera wrote the libretto, and so she would give me lines kind of scene by scene, and I would take these lines and then put them into a table with three columns, and the first column is her line, the second column would be a translation, and then the third column would be a retranslation, because some things will change quite a bit if you put them into Tlingit. There's some things you might say regularly in English that is just really hard, or maybe even can't be said in Tlingit and would be said in a different way. And so then I would send those back to her, and then we would chat about if anything changed too much, or sometimes some specific metaphors would come to mind based on learning Tlingit and talking with old people. And I was helping to translate versions of this story back in 2007 with some wonderful elders like Nora Marks Dallenhauer and Selena Everson and Dustia Ethel McKinnon. And so those speakers I worked with, their words just sort of echo in my mind all the time.
0: Lance, in addition to these historical and dramatic aspects of the text that we've been talking about, these words also had to work on an artistic level. What creative aspects of Tlingit culture did you reference to make that happen?
1: Well, so this is a fictional telling of people in a historical context. And so we tried to be very careful with real people and their names, and trying to make sure that we can just be cautious with people's ancestors. But also there's really important narratives that come out of this in terms of overcoming the violence of colonization and confronting people who are trying to take your land and harm your people, especially your women. And so as you see this scene where the women stand up and they're sort of the tip of the spear at one point, and some of the things they say are very intense. Like, and so we've had some ceremony and conversations to talk about your acting, but you're also being, you know, they're singing this song, and I said, well, what if you could end violence against Native women? Sing with that kind of energy. And so part of it has to do with language, you know, what we're putting into there, and then teaching them what they're saying and how to say it. And then other things are trying to get to the characters that are in this moment and the emotions that people feel. And so it's been really wonderful. And to see people's reactions, some of them don't understand the Tlingit and they go, and others they do. And so the ones who do, they come up and they told me they could understand everything. And they're so impressed with the singers and performers and how well they're pronouncing our language.
0: And Lance, you've been to all of the performances. What's it like for you to hear the opera on stage like this?
1: Oh, it's a lot of nervous energy, but also just incredible excitement. And so we worked for a long time to try and put these pieces together. And as everybody's doing their part and bringing their creative ideas and energies to the space, blocking and having, you know, transitions and where are people going to go and what are they going to do while they're delivering this. And then to have them sing with this wonderful piano player, Nacho, who was playing with us for a long time, and they just sang just to the piano for a long time, and then they switched over to the whole orchestra, and to watch that whole transition as they figured out how do these fit when I have different instruments now and different sort of audio space within, and then to watch it all come together and to have full houses and to have people excited to see it, and then to watch them just nail it. Like, they've just done such a wonderful job with so much on the line. It's been really exciting.
0: Lance, the performance, the opera, it premiered earlier this week there in Juneau, so you've already had several productions or performances that you've been able to witness and work with, but have you had to make any tweaks, any language tweaks or any adjustments since that first performance?
1: Well, at this point, they've really got it down. But also, what was really exciting to me was about 2 weeks or so before opening, they're at a point where I could just do very fine, just fine adjustments, and they would just get it right away. And some of them, they knew the content so well. They'd sang it so many times. They'd thought about the language and practiced it on their own that if I said, oh, could you actually say it this way, they would make that switch every time after that when they were singing it. And then there were a couple times where we're getting pretty close. We tried to cut off, you know, it would be nice if a month before you opened, you didn't change anything. But as you'd listen to it, it's sometimes I would catch a little error that I made in the translation or that something got missed while it was transferring between different parts from my translation, handing it back to Vero, hands it to Ed, who puts it to music. And sometimes a word would just get flipped over another word. There's a lot to it, lots of moving parts. And so we'd have to make these adjustments as we went through. And so it was really fun to do that. And I'm so thankful everybody was flexible because it hadn't been done before. There's probably fewer than 10 people who could speak our language at a high fluency level. And so we have wonderful resources, but the days when there were speakers all over that you can ask questions to and just engage with, like, those days are kind of gone as we move towards more second language speakers. And so, yeah, everybody's been flexible and great.
0: Lance, have you ever been a Tlingit language consultant for any other types of stage productions before?
1: Well, I think I have in various capacities, but I think it was usually from a distance. And so this might have been, I was in a production of, we did a translation of Shakespeare's Macbeth, and I was involved in that, and so came on as an actor, but mostly as a language coach for that as well. And so that was different because it was all spoken lines, and it was maybe more text, but this is a different context because we're singing, and also the music is just brilliant, and so as people are singing, sometimes these very high notes or these very, it's got a lot of dynamic range. It's been really interesting to compare that to Macbeth, which was back in 2007.
0: Okay, yeah, it's been 20 years. Vera Starbard, back to you. I want to ask if this experience has inspired you to maybe

0: coming up that I'll be needing him for his musical genius. Tlingit culture is so heavily musical and always has been that I don't think I could do what I do writing Tlingit stories without music in it. I have a book coming up. Even in the book, there's multiple scenes where they're singing and dancing. Like, it's just, it's part of our culture and part of who we are.
1: Okay. Madeline, how about you? What are some of the main themes and maybe under the radar messages that you want audiences to come away with after watching this performance?
2: I mean, honestly, I think that it's interesting because compared to a lot of things, most of what I direct is very text-based, so it's very literal. I think there's actually just a lot more poetic images in this performance. I think the relationship between the mother and the son is very clear. I think there's a scene of young people attempting something that's a dance sequence. They go on a canoe journey to try and get a bunch of ammunition that goes poorly for them. It's very, very emotional and very visceral and very poetic. And I think whenever in the production you see everyone come together to do something, and then that coming together is powerful, I think is also very important. So I think it's a really interesting one for me because, and a challenge for me, because most of my career is very, very text-based. But actually having to spend time with a language that isn't your language has also just been very educational, inspiring for me. And having Hune in the room, not only as the translator, but also whenever we are struggling, offering Tlingit phrases for how we approach the work just feels like such a gift in this sort of a process to be able to have someone who speaks the language offering those kinds of insights in that way. And as well as in our choreo team, Kai Manshur, who's one of our co-choreographers, who's Tlingit, was incorporating a lot of warrior protocol passed down from his grandfather about how they might have fought in these battles. And again, because it's not a super literal production, you end up with a more dance version of a lot of that. But I think one of the most exciting things is actually, normally if in an opera like this, you wouldn't have as much dance as we actually do. But because Tlingit storytelling culture has so much dance, there's just so much art in their culture that's just made this production as a whole very inspiring in a lot of ways.
1: Madeline, did you look at other historical perspectives of these events to help inform and guide you in directing this opera?
2: I listened to a lot of people working on this show, but I didn't personally, other than reading the big book, the book that Vera has gone into, I trusted Vera's libretto. So everything that's happening is happening because it was in the script that the creators gave me. And beyond that, if you see the opera, you'll understand it's very abstract. It's in many ways like watching a ballet, where the actual movement sequences, you're not going to say, oh, this is literally this is literally that. What you're getting is the emotionality of the work. And so because Vera had put that work in, I didn't feel like it was my responsibility to question the histories being handed me. But I also gathered other information as time went on by going to Sitka, by hearing Tommy Joseph, who made the slate armor for this production, who's a traditional carver, him talk about things, by listening to all these different people talk about things. I feel like, honestly, from a knowledge perspective, I feel only now like I'd be ready to begin work on the opera, now that I've had this rehearsal process and this time, just because it's not my culture. It's been really inspiring to be able to sort of just listen and receive all of this information along this process.
1: Ed, what kind of feedback are you hearing, especially from your family back in Sitka?
3: Yeah, I was very fortunate that a lot of my family was able to go to opening night on Friday. And they're not all musicians, but they do know Tlingit music. And they were, you know, just singing along, you know, essentially. Like my mom knows a lot of Tlingit. And so she was just marveling at how good those non-Tlingit speakers were singing. And I just really feel strongly about those melodies that we use. And I guess one thing I want to share that my dad said is, like, we are Tlingit, which means we adapt to our surroundings. And so I think using this genre of music to tell our stories is just the beginning of

0: some great new works.
1: Vera, the opera is being performed in partnership with Perseverance Theater, Sea Alaska Heritage. 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
2: Go to ptalaska.org, that you can learn more about it there. You can also learn more about it at Sea Alaska Heritage Institute's site. Unfortunately, we're, for anyone who hasn't had tickets yet, we're entirely sold out for the entire run. But if you show up at the door, you might be able to get in if someone doesn't show up. So yeah, ptalaska.org, you'll find a little bit more about what it is and what we're doing.
1: Okay, and if the run is, this first run is sold out, what are the plans for the future? Could there be another run, or maybe taking this show to other cities there in Alaska?
2: We certainly want to. It's always been the plan that we would take it other places. We, of course, want to take it to Sitka. We want to take it to Anchorage. We want to take it to the Lower 48. And that's about finding partners. We have some, no solid plans yet, but we have some discussions and are always looking for more partners to go talk with and bring it to different communities.
1: All right. Well, that is all the time we have for our conversation today, so we're going to have to wrap up now. But I want to thank all of our guests who joined us, Vera Starbard, Madeline Sayet, Ed Littlefield, and also Lance Twitchell. And just because the conversation ends here does not mean that our dialogue has to end also. So remember, we have our social media channels available to you as a listener anytime. You can post, like, and comment about this show or any of our other shows as well, and you can always visit our website also and comment there, NativeAmericaCalling.com. And also, please join us again tomorrow when we will take a look at some of the past and current concerns about voting access. I'm Sean Spruce. You've been listening to the one, the only Native America Calling, and I sure hope you enjoy the rest of your day.

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1: Insight Daily Radio. In the glittering and ruthlessly competitive world of opera, Maria Callas was known simply as La Divina, the Divine One. When she met the fabulously rich Greek shipping magnate Aristotle Onassis, for the first time in her life, she believed she'd found someone who saw the woman within the legendary soprano, and she fell desperately in love. And then suddenly, it was over. The international press announced that Aristotle Onassis would marry the most famous woman in the world, former First Lady Jacqueline Kennedy, leaving Maria to pick up the pieces. In her remarkable new novel, Diva, New York Times best-selling author Daisy Goodwin brings to life a woman whose extraordinary talent, unremitting drive, and natural chic made her a legend. We spoke with her about the book.
2: My mother was a great Callas fan. And one of the things I felt I had to do in order to be able to write about Maria with some accuracy was to actually put myself in her head. So I took singing lessons from an opera singer so that I could imagine, I mean, obviously I can't sing like Maria Callas, but I could imagine what it's like to be, you know, a singer of that kind, to have that power. And I think that the book is better for the fact that I've done that, actually, because I think it gave me a real sense of what it's like both to sing and to open your mouth and find that no noise is coming out.
1: That's New York Times bestselling author Daisy Goodwin on her new novel, Diva, which has just been released. Insight Daily Radio.
0: 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For more information about the full range of services offered by Fallbrook Propane, call 760-728-9353 or go to their website, fallbrookpropanegas.com.
3: There's something so life-affirming about when the two love interests in a rom-com meet for the first time.
4: Would it be very wrong if I asked you for your number?
5: No.
4: Just in case I ever, you know, had to call you about...
5: stuff. Okay. You really like me? Even my frock?
4: I love your frock.
5: And my hair? It's not too... brown.
4: I love brown.
3: And nothing hits like a good old-fashioned love confession.
4: I love you. You complete me. And I just had...
5: Shut up. Just shut up. You had me at hello.
3: Ah, yes. These movies have nourished our inner romantic for generations. But what do young people think of rom-coms these days?
6: They audibly vomit. They in the classroom go, "Ugh, that's disgusting. I would be so freaked out if a man spoke to me in public like that." They do not like that at all anymore.
3: From Virginia Humanities, this is With Good Reason. I'm Matt Dara. Today on the show, love, according to Gen Z, and later, using AI to help land a date. Jenny Rozier has taught a class on communications and romantic relationships for close to 15 years. It's a class that involves some pretty open discussions about her students' personal lives, and she's noticed big changes in how Gen Z views the dating scene. Jenny's a communication studies professor at James Madison University.
7: Jenny, Gen Z has kind of, you know, built its own language around dating. Let's start with a little rapid fire round of you listing some of these new dating terms and their definitions.
6: So breadcrumbing, this is when you give just enough small hints or text messages to keep the other person interested, but you never plan to commit to anything. Cuffing season, this is when you want to find a partner during the cold autumn and winter months. So we're coming up on cuffing season. And sometimes this makes Gen Zers get in relationships just because it's the time of year. Another fun one is the talking phase. This is the stage that begins when you first start interacting with someone, which for Gen Z is usually online. Some other interesting ones are Shrekking. This is where you date someone that's less attractive than you so that you can somehow maintain like control in the relationship or the upper hand. I've heard students say things like, oh, well, if I Shrek someone, then they'll be grateful to be with me and then they'll stay with me longer. And then one of my favorites is getting the ick, which I was so fascinated by that I did an entire study looking at the origin of it and how it's been socially constructed. But getting the ick is when the other person does something that turns you off or you're very embarrassed by.
7: Well, that I feel like the ick is the only one that I immediately recognize. Where did that even come from? I feel like it appeared a few years ago and has, you know, really transcended generational lines.
6: It has. And so the ick started off on the show Love Island UK in 2017. A contestant named Olivia Attwood said it during one of the one-on-one interviews.
8: Then today, like, when you're seeing a boy and you get the ick, like, it doesn't go. And it's one of those things, once you've caught it, it's like, you know, it like takes over your body and it's like, it's just ick.
6: And then other women on the show thought it was funny and a great way to describe their feelings. And so they all started saying it. And that show was watched by millions of people. And social media took the phrase by storm. And then TikTok was used to send that phrase, getting the ick, out to the masses. And it became a really, really common thing that lots of Gen Zers not only know what it is and they can define it, but many of them would argue that, oh yeah, I've experienced it not just once, not just twice, but many times.
7: And so is it used mostly in a funny way, or are these silly things actually considered, you know, serious red flags?
6: Yeah, so I found there are two main camps to how Gen Z views getting the ick. So I analyzed a ton of TikTok videos, like what a fun project. And many of the videos and comments, they either thought the ick was real and legitimate. And then the other camp is this is ridiculous and invalid. And many of those videos would make fun of people who said they had the ick. So, you know, it would be like on TikTok, you can stitch a video. So someone posts, person one posts a video, and then you decide that you're going to make a response to that video. So you stitch their video to a new video, and it's like right. You play the old video and then you comment on it. And many videos were showing women making relatively dumb ick videos. You know, they would say that, oh, he was breathing too heavy when we were in a quiet place and I got the ick. And then a man would stitch that video and scroll to his notes app where he would open up. It would be like a note that said what not to do. And he would scroll down, you know, hundreds of things. And then it would get to the bottom and it would say, breathe. You know, do not breathe. And so they're clearly making fun of these women who are like, really? You got the ick from your man breathing too heavy? Like, what is wrong with you? But then I think there's other ones that are more legitimate. Like, you know, maybe there was a more serious red flag that was being described in the ick. And for those women, I think that they look at this as a label for their intuition or their gut feelings.
7: You've taught classes on communications and romantic relationships for close to 15 years now. How have your students' views on dating changed over that time?
6: Dramatically. So in the beginning of my time at JMU, a lot of the questions focused on, is hookup culture okay?
7: Like morally?
6: Yeah, like is it morally okay to engage in hookup culture when I'm this young, you know? And then things turn to, you know, how do I deal with jealousy? Because I'm in college, and if I date anybody, there's lots of other attractive people our exact same age, and jealousy is rampant, and how do I deal with jealousy? And this got especially important to them during the, you know, evolving social media climate where people were really on social media more and more and more. And then once we started coming back from the pandemic, the conversation started to change into, like, they started using all this language that I didn't understand, many of the words that I described earlier. And it was less of them asking me questions and more of me saying, what are you talking about? What did you just say? What is the talking phase? What do you mean you're in a situationship? What is that? And so I started realizing that maybe I was aging out and I needed to understand what they were even talking about. And so we would have these discussions where I would ask them lots of questions about their dating lives. And I realized there was research there to be done. And so that's when I conducted a study in 2024 about what it's like to be a Gen Zer and what early dating looks like for them.
7: Could you see yourself in them when they were talking about dating? Like, did it remind you at all about when you were dating?
6: I mean, sometimes, but a lot of it is really different. Like, things that they find to be romantic are not things that I would have found or my friends would have found to be romantic when we were when we were in our early 20s.
7: What do you mean?
6: So a great example, they all talk about, and this has been the same since the beginning, everybody always talks about wanting to be in a relationship, right? So they all want it still. It's not that they don't want a romantic relationship. They do want it. They're just having trouble getting it. And I like to ask them, imagine you go to a grocery store this afternoon and you reach for an apple and a man reaches for the same apple and you have this funny interaction where you lock eyes and have a conversation and, oh my gosh, the same apple. And in the past, and I would argue in the early 2000s when I was their age, I think that many women especially would say, oh yeah, that would be so awesome. Like, I could have met my husband in the grocery store touching the same apple, right? And I think many men would be like, oh yeah, that would be a great way to pick up a girl, right? But now when I say that example, they all audibly vomit. They audibly vomit. They in the classroom go, ugh, that's disgusting. I would be so freaked out if a man spoke to me in public like that in a grocery store. And if he touched the same apple as me, that is so gross. And so that was very much a rom-com scenario,
7: right,
6: from
7: right.
6: the 90s. And they do not like that at all anymore. And so I think this is doing something where it's hindering how they meet people. And they don't like the dating apps, but they're kind of dooming themselves to the dating apps because they don't want to be approached in public. So how are they supposed to have an interaction besides using the dating apps that they all hate?
7: Yeah. What role does social media have to play in all of this? You know, Gen Zers are basically the first generation to have social media available their whole lives.
6: Yes. It plays a massive role, a massive role. If a generation wanted to promote something in the past, we all had to have conversations with each other and agree and communicate with enough people that it became part of our generation's reality. And so sometimes that meant that things that started in California, you know, a lot of times California would start something and then it would take weeks or months to get all the way across the country. And if New York started something, it would take weeks or months to get all the way across the country for all the teenagers and young people to be doing the same thing. Where now Olivia Atwood says getting the ick on a television show maybe 10 times and then a few million view videos were created that week. And within minutes, everybody knew what getting the ick was. Everybody did. There's songs written about it.
9: He gave me

0: And that happened quickly, like within days. And so social media helps Gen Z socially construct their reality so much faster than previous generations were able to.
1: I was at my family reunion a month or so ago, and just out of curiosity, I asked everyone to share their average screen time use. Mine was around 4 hours per day, which I'm totally ashamed of. And everyone else's was about the same, except for the lone Gen Zer in the room, my niece. She said hers was around 13 hours. That's
0: wow.
1: Literally almost every waking moment of the
0: wow.
1: day. How did the Gen Zers feel about phones in the context of dating?
0: Well, it's this reluctant love-hate relationship. So they don't want to use dating apps anymore, for the most part. They do not like it. My students will frequently talk about, I want to organically meet someone. And I'm like, by not speaking to people in public? What are you talking about? Like, they talk about this idealized world where they organically meet their romantic partners, but then they're not willing to do anything to change the way that they meet romantic partners so that they can achieve that goal. So they talk a big talk, but then they still use the dating apps because it's the only thing that they think is available, and it is the way that people meet each other. And they don't like how, you know, just superficial it is, and that it's all based on what someone looks like. And I like to tell them, you know, it's always been about what someone looks like, whether you're in person or not. That's not changing. Yeah, so they don't like it, but they don't have a solution. And I would say to them, every single person I've interviewed for this study doesn't like it. So you guys need to talk to each other about how you don't like it. And you guys need to do something, like make a couple TikToks. Maybe that would work.
1: Yeah, or maybe they need to watch more rom-coms from the 90s
0: exactly.
1: and early 2000s.
0: Exactly.
1: All right, let's end with this. What do you think Gen Z gets right when it comes to dating and love?
0: They are waiting longer to get married. And I think that that is a really great outcome. Gone are the days where half of my class is engaged by the end of their senior year. and so I think that that is positive. They're waiting a little longer. For the most part, I mean, I really like it when I come into class and I'm like, today we're going to talk about boundaries. And half of my class knows what boundaries are. And they know what their boundaries are and they know how to communicate them. And that was not the case 15 years ago. They just thought, wait, I'm supposed to know what I like and what I dislike. And then I'm supposed to say it to someone. What do you mean? And so I think that that is beneficial. I also think when they're in a relationship that doesn't feel right, they're ending it. They're not staying longer than they should. But I think overall, things are going good with Gen Z. I just kind of wish that they would not reluctantly do things they don't want to do, which is the number one complaint they have.
1: Well, Jenny, this has been fun. Thanks for sharing your insight on What's Good Reason.
0: Thank you.
2: Jenny Rozier is a communication studies professor at James Madison University. Asking your crush out is the ultimate leap of faith. You gotta muster up the courage and find the right words, and then there's always the chance they're just not that into you. But what if something existed, free and easily accessible, that could boost your odds of landing the date? David Rocher is a communication studies professor at Christopher Newport University. He studies the power of AI to make love connections.
1: David, you say a South Park episode got you interested in studying AI in the field of dating. I gotta know more. What's the episode about?
3: The boys were having trouble with their girlfriends, and one of the boys, I forget if it was Stan or if it was Clyde, said, well, I'm just using ChatGPT, so when my girlfriend texts me, I am immediately just asking ChatGPT to respond, and then I'm copying and pasting the response back to my girlfriend.
4: Hey, Clyde, can I talk to you?
5: Sure, bro.
4: Well, Wendy just came up to me and was acting all hurt because she thinks I don't care about her. Uh-huh. When she said that she wishes I would reply to her text the way that Clyde responds to Bebe, so, like, how do you do it? ChatGPT, dude. ChatGPT? Yeah, dude. There's a bunch of apps and programs you can subscribe to that use OpenAI to do all your writing for you. People use them to write poems, write job applications, but what they're really good for is dealing with chicks.
3: And suddenly, all the girlfriends are like, wow, you know, man, my boyfriend's so great. He's so attentive. He's so supportive. And it was making the boys who weren't doing that look bad in comparison.
1: Mm. So your big question, kind of prompted by this episode, was whether AI could help people land a date. How'd you test that?
3: Yeah. So came into this thinking like, well, we don't need to reinvent the wheel. Let's try to extend and replicate a study that already existed. And in the early 2000s, there was a study that looked at date request message effectiveness, but it was voicemails because in the early 2000s, texting, you know, it was there, but not quite as big. And so we took some of the procedures and approach from that particular study and modified it to a texting scenario and recruited participants who were single to ask somebody out. And they were randomly placed into, you know, one of three conditions. One, where they were told just to ask somebody out on a date that you have romantic interest in and do that on your own. The other participants were put into a condition where they were told to have ChatGPT write this message for them and copy and paste what ChatGPT said for asking them out. And the third condition was, well, ask ChatGPT to write this message, get the output, and then we want you to modify and edit it to whatever you'd like it to sound like. So take that ChatGPT date request message and make it sound like you. So we had these messages and they rated the message on their own.
1: All right, let's play a little game. Share some examples of the AI messages and human messages, but don't tell me which is which. I want to see if I can identify the ones that are AI, or I guess AI enhanced.
3: Yeah, so let's try this one on for size. Hi, how are you? I was wondering if you'd be interested in going out to dinner this weekend. My treat! Exclamation mark at the end.
1: Straight and to the point. Okay. All right.
3: Mm-hmm. Second one is, hey there! Exclamation point. I've been thinking about getting to know you better and was wondering if you'd like to grab coffee or dinner sometime this week. And third one is, would you be interested in grabbing coffee or dinner with me sometime? I'd love the chance to get to know you better and share some great conversation.
1: I want to say the last one was AI.
3: The last one, there was AI involved, but that was an AI output modified by human. So there was AI, like the human had the final say over that message.
1: Okay, then the second one had to be AI, right?
3: It was, yeah, that was AI.
1: That was a lot harder than I thought.
3: Yeah, and I think that speaks to how good some of these large language models are at making predictions, because that's all they're doing is trying to figure out what's the best combination and ordering of words to arrive at the output based on your instructions.
1: So what ended up being your main findings from the study? Were AI messages better at landing a date?
3: They were for people who were not aware of the source of the message. What we found is that when participants rated their own message, the AI and human messages weren't any different on effectiveness. But when you had the third-party coders and raters complete the ratings, those objective ratings, AI messages were rated as more effective than human messages. So it speaks to some of those broader concerns, right, about AI, that people have certain perceptions about new technology, including AI. And for like these more subjective tasks, there may be certain biases against the use of AI. But if you don't know, those AI messages were actually more effective than human written ones.
1: You know, lots of us use AI to edit our emails, but should we be using it to edit our private love messages as well?
3: I think if you're using it well and responsibly and with genuine intent, that should mitigate some of the concerns with like lack of authenticity. So I think there needs to also be some transparency at some point, like, or how are you using it? How do you communicate to a potential or current romantic partner that, hey, you know, I'm trying to say the right thing here. Like, I want to let you know that I have bounced this idea off of this large language model in the same way that you could bounce an idea off a friend.
1: Yeah, yeah. But it doesn't seem like there's that same requirement, you know, if you bounce it off a friend. It seems more organic that way than using ChatGPT.
3: Right. And part of the issue there is that you're bouncing it off something that's not organic, that's something that's synthetic, right? So I think that's kind of one of the larger takeaways from these findings is you have to determine, and I think we're still so early on in the use of AI for, you know, personal reasons, like in relational communication in the context of the study we published about asking somebody out on a date. Those norms and positions and expectations and perceptions of AI, they're still evolving. We haven't quite arrived yet. You know, when technologies are new, you have to figure out culturally, societally, but also relationally, what is and what is not appropriate in terms of usage.
1: I met my wife on one of the dating apps years ago. AI really wasn't a thing back then. But do AI features exist on dating apps now, or are they currently in the works?
3: Some platforms do. Like, we'll offer you suggestions for prompts and responses to those prompts. Some will even offer suggestions when you're readying to send a message, right? Are you sure you want to kind of send that message? Which is very, very kind of simple stuff, right?
1: Right.
3: I've given a few talks about some of this research at conferences, and we actually had a representative from Tinder on the research team in the audience, and they had some thoughts as well because they're testing this. They're testing whether users are going to enjoy knowing that their prospective partner was using AI to like ask them out or to put their profile together.
1: How would they know? Would there be like a watermark at the bottom of the message that says like brought to you by AI or something?
3: You know, I wonder if that might be the route if they want to be transparent, because, you know, on social media, you see that AI generated content tag a lot on posts nowadays. And so will that show up on your profile? And you also see users using AI to generate profile photos on the platform as well, which I find to be humorous because that's not you. And there's always those concerns about deception with online dating.
1: Yeah, but doesn't it feel like using AI in messages is also kind of a form of deception as well?
3: It's a good question. I think if you're withholding the fact that you're using AI, yes, that's certainly a form of deception. That's a type of deception when you withhold information, right? But I also think that you're using a tool to help you communicate better, potentially. Ideally, the suggestions you get are things you learn to do on your own, just like when you ask a friend or you take a class as an undergraduate or graduate student about how to communicate effectively, that maybe the suggestions you use and then you don't need to use it next time. Like, there's research that's coming out now that I'm currently working on too, that's looking at the back end of relationships too, where you're not just using it to secure a date. How are people using it to end relationships? As well as how are people using it to keep a relationship going? Like all those boys on South Park messaging, like there's research that points to the use of it for the ongoing effort in a relationship.
1: I don't know why, but it feels like I'm more open to using AI to end a relationship than I am to start a relationship.
3: Yeah, I think when you're using it to end a relationship, you don't have those same concerns about maintaining authenticity. Really what you're trying to do with a breakup message is communicate that your desire to end a relationship, but you're also communicating a way to maintain face. And what I mean by that is like say something that makes you seem like a decent person and also say things that do not hurt, you know, the image or the well-being of the other person. And so for the more difficult conversations, like a breakup message, these large language models could give you some useful suggestions to help you with those conversations.
1: Yeah, it would also be pretty hilarious to get a breakup message with a brought to you by AI watermark on the bottom.
3: Yeah, you might have a particular reaction. You could either be very angry at that and angry, yeah. Or you could laugh it off and say, maybe I dodged something there.
2: David Roche is a communication studies professor at Christopher Newport University. This is With Good Reason. We'll be right back. Welcome back to With Good Reason from Virginia Humanities. When you think of love, romantic love probably first comes to mind. But there are so many other types of love. And even though there's something universally human about love, it's deeply shaped by the values and traditions of cultures around the world. Nicole Willock is a professor of Asian religions and chair of the Department of Religious Studies and director of Asian Studies at Old Dominion University. She teaches a popular love, sex, and desire class through the lens of Eastern traditions. Nicole, how does a philosophy professor of Eastern traditions, aka you, end up teaching a love, sex, and desire class?
5: Well, at ODU, the Philosophy and Religious Studies Department teaches a lot of general education classes. And we were trying to come up with names of titles of classes that multiple teachers could teach and would, you know, be of interest to our students. And for some reason, Buddhist studies is not as hip with younger students anymore. I'm not exactly sure why, but it's just not as popular as it used to be.
2: What got you interested in Buddhist traditions when you were younger?
5: For me personally, I think I did grow up in New York State, and my aunt Leslie, shout out to Leslie, she's an artist, an amazing woman. She was in Nepal, actually, back in the early 80s, late 70s, leading treks. And so she actually brought me back from Nepal my first pair of Tibetan-style boots and introduced me to Buddhism at the time. Hmm. I didn't really understand it. I understood that Buddhism and culture were kind of intertwined with each other. And as an Asian studies student at the time, I was really lucky to go to China when I was only 20 years old. I was learning Chinese and I had the opportunity to study there. And I visited a lot of Buddhist monasteries and I had a lot of time to read. And I think that was really my entry point into Buddhism. And Buddhism made so much sense to me as kind of a philosophy and as I was seeing unfold as a way of life as well.
2: Well, you teach this love, sex, and desire class through a lens of Eastern traditions. You know, what is love? Love is one of those essential things that make us human. There's been an infinite amount of art created about it. I've personally experienced, and I'm sure you have too, but what exactly is it?
5: Yeah, I think that's a wonderful question. And don't we all want to just be able to answer it? And don't we already know what it is, right? I think, you know, especially when students come to the class, everyone's like, oh, I know, you know, we take for granted that we understand what love is. But, you know, just as communication is so problematic, just even between couples or friends or whatever, I really think that as a culture, we assume we understand what love is and that it's a universal thing, right? But when it comes to investigating it, when we look at love in different contexts, you know, whether that's historical context or social context or cultural context, we see that love manifests in different ways. And yeah, we can kind of see an overarching theme for different types of love, but I don't think we have an essential definition of love, although we all think we do.
2: Do you have a personal definition of what love means to you?
5: I think I'm influenced by so many different cultures at this point. I mean, I'm 56 years old and I've lived in a lot of different countries. And I think my understanding of love is kind of complex, like a bit of like a mosaic or a tapestry, and it manifests in different ways. Yeah.
2: How dependent on culture is love, or is it not dependent at all? And it's just this universal force found in all of us humans.
5: You know, I think love as a category really intersects with both what is deeply personal and individual, and then also to community and the public, if you want to say, like, so the larger kind of social, political, historical context as well. So it's one of those really interesting categories that really touches meaningfully on both those aspects of ourselves, you know, the person as an individual and the person as a social being. So, yeah, you know, there is some sort of undoubtedly universal connection. I truly do believe in that, especially when it comes to what's often referred to the highest form of love, whether we want to call that divine love, or in Greek it was called agape. In Tibetan Buddhism, you could say it's some ningje, which means noble heart. But this sort of idea of true compassion, where there's no divisions between anybody and you or anything, and you can see everything equally, like true equanimity in that sense. You see that, you know, just across human cultures, this kind of form of universal love that is truly, I don't know, I feel like a human, but not just human. You kind of see it in animals too, right? Don't you? Because like there's, you know, there is something about that devotion, that equanimity, that kindness, that big-heartedness that is undoubtedly human.
6: And you mentioned earlier that love can be broken down into different types.
5: Mm-hmm.
6: What are they? What are the different types of love?
5: Yeah, well, you know, we need what are called heuristics, right? Like these kind of interpretive lenses. And one way to make sense of love is to break them down into different types of categories. And there's a kind of classic way that I do it. And so you can say there's eros, right? The erotic love, or the romantic love, that sexual desire, that romantic type of love. There's storge, which is this kind of marriage or familial love that we get in a family unit. And then there's philia, which is often translated as brotherly love, but it's friendship. And often in the Greek sense, it's this kind of notion of hospitality, right? What do you do for those who are in close quarters with you, your friends, right? And then the third category I mentioned is agape, which is that kind of universal love, that divine love, that kind of larger than life in some ways. Yeah.
6: Well, let's start with brotherly love.
5: Mm.
6: Tell me about the brother orange story from China.
5: Oh, I love this story. So the last time I taught this class, I did this as a COIL class. So COIL is Collaborative Online International Learning. So I worked with another professor from Hong Kong. And so it was a really international class. And she proposed this idea of this story that I actually hadn't heard of before, but I loved it. And it's a BuzzFeed story, basically, by a guy called Matt Stapira. And it happened back in 2014, but you know, you can still Google it. It still comes up on BuzzFeed. He basically lost his phone in, I think it was in Brooklyn or Manhattan, in New York City somewhere. And then a few months later, he starts to see his photos, like on his iPhone, with this guy from China, who becomes his friend, and his nickname is Brother Orange.
7: Last year, I was sitting at this bar, I put my phone on the table, it gets swiped, these pictures start showing up, tons of selfies of a guy with an orange tree. And I just remember being like, you know what, I should do a BuzzFeed post on this. I went to bed that night, and everything has been different ever since.
5: And then Matt ends up becoming this kind of internet sensation in China. And then it takes it to the next level, and Brother Orange invites Matt over to China.
8: Hi, Brother Orange! How do you like Britney Spears? Hey! Nice to meet you!
9: My uncle to China.
10: Is everything the way you expected?
5: They're followed around and, you know, courted by, you know, all sorts of social media buzz and everything. But really, the essence of the story, it hits on not just their personal, you know, friendship, that they clearly admire each other and clearly have, you know, this kind of connection where they just enjoy each other's company, right? That kind of understanding of friendship that we typically understand as friendship. But they also, through this story, also shows this different types of hospitality, or this different types of way of treating a guest, right? And in China, like I've had the, you know, wonderful opportunity to study in China. And for me, this was really an opportunity for students to tap into this kind of incredible hospitality that you are given when you're a guest in China. You're treated to all these incredible meals. You're shown around. You always have an escort. You're never by yourself. You know, there's this kind of sense that there's this feeling that you really owe this person, not in an obligatory way, but you want to show this person your own culture. And it's just a beautiful story because you can see both that personal friendship type thing, but you also understand that there's more to it, that there's, you know, this kind of cultural friendship that happens through this exchange. And it's really quite a fun story. I recommend reading it.
6: You also teach about expressions of love in Japan. You know, I've heard the phrase, I love you, it's pretty rare in Japanese culture. Is that true?
5: from what I understand, I haven't actually spent a lot of time in Japan. I've only been to the Tokyo airport. So I'm not a Japanese, a scholar of Japanese religions or anything. I have read a lot and I've spent a lot of time in China. And it's interesting because the character in Japanese is the same in Chinese, I, right? That's the same Chinese character that is used. And in Japanese, it's pronounced I-jou, is how I understand it's pronounced. And this is quite common in China as well, that it's just not common to say, I love you, right? That is a very uncommon thing to say. And love, romantic love, is expressed in a different way through actions, right? It's important to show one's deep, meaningful connections through what one does. And also it sounds like I think the term is aishiteru, and that is also like a kind of written form, and it can be quite awkward from what I understand. Yeah. So all of these contexts and the way that we use language really matters. And, you know, when one is in relationship, it's really important to have that iterative process. Well, how do you understand love? What does love mean to you? And it's a conversation. It's not something that is one-sided, right? It's truly a kind of give and take and a back and forth and a dialogue that happens. And so I think that's what makes it really special, right?
6: I'm really interested in the section you teach about non-binary identities in Indian traditions. I believe they're called the Hidra.
5: Yeah, Madhavi Menon's book is really wonderful. One of the things that Menon really brings up is how Hijra, they're this kind of diverse category for a third sex, right? So some in American culture will call that trans, but basically it is a living community in India. They are very marginalized now, but they used to perform at the courts and be singers and performers and that kind of, they had a very esteemed role in Indian history. And so we look at those various dynamics of how the historical context and the political context also really matters in how we understand even the most basic things. So, you know, science right now defines, and the predominant norms right now have a certain kind of fixed idea of what a sex is, and especially biological sex. But really, as soon as you start talking to a biologist, you know, this idea of what biological sex is much more complex than we really understand commonly.
6: You know, obviously, love and desire often go hand in hand. How do our ideas of desire here in the U.S. differ from those in the East, like India?
5: I like to look at these classical texts from India, like the Mahabharata or the Upanishads. But one of the ways that we look at this is these four goals in life, according to these texts. And there's generally considered four different goals, and they also roughly correspond to different time periods of adult life. And kama is one of those. So desire or pleasure is a part of a familial life. So after you're married and you want to start a family, kama is especially important aspect of one's life. And this is especially this idea of sexual desire. The term for not so much that romantic love or that familial love, another idea is that at the end of our life, right, you really concentrate on this idea of moksha, which is liberation, and liberation from karma, liberation from life. So these exist all in these texts, and they really outline this way of living a meaningful life. Yeah.
6: What about Buddhism? Talk to me about the Four Noble Truths and what they have to say about love, sex, and desire.
5: Yeah, when we look at the Buddhist texts, we mostly focus on the desire aspect of it because, you know, according to the First Noble Truth, life is suffering, or dukkha, like it's permeated by this notion of suffering. And the Second Noble Truth is that desire is the origin of suffering. Now, desire is often a trishna, or kind of craving or thirst. And that desire is often to satisfy one's instinctual drives, but it can be also a desire for things to stay the same, right? Mm. Or also a desire to avoid unpleasant feelings. And then the third noble truth is just a kind of simple kind of cognitive thing where we can overcome this suffering by practicing the fourth noble truth, the Eightfold Path, right? And then when it comes to this Eightfold Path of practicing Buddhism, it gets more complicated because that path, as Buddhism spread from the Indian subcontinent to across Asia and now really across the world, how that path is interpreted is different and then is so bound with cultural expectations. So desire is almost a paradox, right? Because on one hand, it's this cause of suffering, right? But on the other hand, we all have it, right? We all have this kind of thirst. We all have, this is something that, the reason why it's called a truth is because this is something common that you know, is shared by really all sentient beings. Like we all need to, you know, literally drink, right? Like desire, the same word is, we have that same craving for things, right? And so it's both this kind of life force, right? Desire is this life force and also this paradox of causing suffering. And that's why the middle way approach is so beautiful. You know, this like idea of the middle way, you can't pull the arrow too tight or too loose. You have to just get it just right. That middle way is finding that balance.
6: You teach about Tantra at the tail end of the class. What is Tantra? Is it a type of yoga?
5: Tantra is actually a category of texts, but it can be yoga, right? Some of the texts can be yogic, and that's the one I teach. There's a really wonderful book by Nita Chenggesang called Karma Mudra, The Yoga of Bliss. And again, it helps us understand the body, which, you know, again, most students come into the class, oh, I understand the body in this certain way, right? We have our biology classes and anatomy lessons and all of this. But one of the things I try to show is that the body is not always conceived of in the same way in different cultures and, again, in different historical contexts. Dr. Nita Chenggesang's book is really wonderful because it's a really easy read in a lot of ways. It breaks down a lot of the key ideas of the yoga of bliss and teaches about really that one needs to understand one's own body in order to achieve bliss, whether that's for oneself or in sexual union or whatever. But one of the ways that it's understood is that the body is just understood in different ways. And there's these three main components, if you will. There's one, the wind, which is long. And then there's channels, which are in Tibetan, sa. And then there's this kind of essence or tikle, right? And the way that this is kind of understood is that the wind moves through the body kind of like a horse. The channels are like roads in the body. And tikle are like the essence or the mind, which is the rider that moves them. So the idea is that through yogic practices, you know, you can control the channels and the wind in your own body. And that is what can lead to bliss, but it takes lots of practice. And Tibetan yoga is a little, it draws from the different traditions of yoga. When you look at Tibetan medicine, it's really such a fascinating history. Apparently there were Greek doctors or medicinal practitioners, and then Chinese medicine, and then Indian medicine, the Ayurvedic tradition, all meeting in Tibet in, you know, back in 8th, 9th century, 10th century. And this is how the kind of medical texts formed and then became more canonical later in the 12th, 13th century. But this idea of the body is a really, it's a fascinating way for students to understand that even the most kind of basic concepts of how we understand our body is also culturally bound. You know, it's really is, it's what we're taught. It's how we learn. It's what our family teaches us, what our schools teach us, is what society as a whole through social media and other means teaches us. And so it helps, I think, understand that the world is such a rich place and there's not one definition of love, sex, or desire.
6: You know, there's been some talk about how young people are having less sex than older generations. I'm curious, are your students pretty squeamish when learning and talking about this stuff, or are they, you know, still as interested as ever?
5: Well, you know, I think I started teaching this class post-COVID. So I noticed that they're much more comfortable talking about things. I use this annotation tool called Perusal in my classes, which allows them to read text and then to comment. They have to annotate the text and then they comment on each other's annotations, right? They have to ask a question and then

0: designers' viewpoints and the material, quite frankly, because some of the material is different, you know, than they're used to, and that's okay. And they don't have to agree with it, and that's okay too. But it's important that we take things, I think, seriously, like that there's a serious point of view and what people say and what people read, is that we take it with a certain level of respect, and that's really important. So I don't think squeamish is the right word. I think they're shy, just because this generation, my daughter had her first year of high school all online. So, and she's an only child. So, you know, you don't get a lot of social interaction. And so that social aspect of talking with one another, that's actually the magic of the classroom. And we need to be talking to each other. We need to be having these iterative processes. We need to be saying, hey, how do you understand love? How do you understand brotherly love? What is this thing called Tantra? I've heard this before, but what is this here? You know, and those like iterative processes, those dialogues are just so crucial. Because we're just living in this kind of one-way world right now of like social media says this and therefore that is right, and that it's not. Hello, you know, this is, you know, as soon as we start diving in a little deeper, we understand that it actually, no, it's really much more complex on that. And you know, these definitions are, humans love to try to make sense of things. Like we love to put definitions on things. But the fact is that humanness is really messy.
1: We've been talking about your students, but what about you? What has Asian philosophies taught you about love, sex, and desire that you've really clung to in your life?
0: I think like that, I always go back to the concept of Ningjie, which is compassion. That's often how it's sort of generally translated. But I think that idea is that I really try to embody this notion that, you know, no matter who or what I encounter in this life, is that I treat them with a certain level of respect and treat everyone the same. And it's almost impossible to do, but I really try to do that. I just think it's so important that we treat people with respect and animals and nature, that sense of compassion, to have a noble heart. That's what I aspire to the most, yeah.
1: Well, Nicole, I've had a blast talking with you. Thanks for sharing your insight on With Good Reason.
0: Thank you, Matt. It's been a pleasure.
1: Nicole Willock is a professor of Asian religions and chair of the Department of Religious Studies and director of Asian Studies at Old Dominion University. With Good Reason is produced by Virginia Humanities, which acknowledges the Monacan Nation, the original people of the land and waters of our home in Charlottesville, Virginia. Our production team is Sarah McConnell, Allison Quantz, and Lauren Francis. Special thanks to Jenny Taylor for booking assistance, and to Lamar Ford at CNU, Chris Boros at WMRA, and to Jordan Christie at WHRV for recording assistance. 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I'm Matt Darrow. 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

0: I'm John, and this is Pollen Today for Tuesday, September 15th, 2026. One person was transported to a local hospital with unknown injuries last evening following a three-vehicle collision involving a parked car at West Kalmia Street and North Pico Avenue in Fallbrook. Sheriff's deputies initially received the report at 7:27 p.m., transferred that call to local fire due to the nature of the crash. A collision involved three vehicles, one of them a Tesla. One vehicle was parked at the time when struck by the other two. A 73-year-old man struck and killed by a vehicle after getting out of his vehicle to render aid at a multi-vehicle crash on northbound I-5 in Encinitas Saturday. Berhane Woldemichael of San Diego was struck at about 3:05 a.m. September 12th, just north of Leucadia Boulevard, pronounced dead at the scene. Authorities announced Friday that a 52-year-old Wildomar man was arrested for suspicion of killing his 74-year-old mother more than a year after her death. Justin Tyler Scott, taken into custody on Friday, booked into French Valley Jail on suspicion of murder and elder abuse. San Diego County is mailing defaulted tax bills to more than 32,000 property owners who have unpaid taxes for the 2025-26 year. Dolly Parton's life and legacy will be celebrated in Old Town Temecula for the first annual Dolly Day, kicking off Friday, September 25th. Attendees encouraged to wear a Dolly Parton-inspired look, spread kindness, and support businesses in Old Town. Some SDG&E equipment was damaged this morning after 9 a.m. near Palo Mesa Resort. Power is out for several customers in the area. No word on how soon it'll be back. That as of about an hour and a half ago. The weather in Palo going to be pretty even for the next week, with highs mostly in the mid-80s and overnight lows in the mid-50s. The full forecast is coming up at the end of the news.
1: This is National Native News. I'm Jill Freitas. Tribal colleges and universities are higher education institutions chartered by Native American tribes. There are over 30 of them around the country, but none in the Gulf South. Elise Gregg of the Gulf States Newsroom spoke to Indigenous students around the region who don't have a TCU of their own.
2: At the Pearl River Head Start in Choctaw, Mississippi, Tina Hickman is getting ready for things to pick up with the start of the school year. 2 years ago, she started her bachelor's in early childhood education.
3: I only took one class at first, but after that, I started taking three classes. My kids, they were about to graduate high school. I was like, I need to do this for them.
2: Unlike her other undergraduate studies, though, this degree wasn't at one of Mississippi's local community colleges. Hickman attended Bay Mills Community College, a tribal college in Michigan. She says it wasn't just a chance to finish her bachelor's. Her favorite class, Native American Contributions to Society, gave her a new perspective on her Indigenous heritage.
3: Taking that class, it just made me feel proud to be Native.
2: But Hickman had to do the program online. The closest brick-and-mortar TCU is in Oklahoma, and it doesn't offer four-year programs. Indigenous students in the Gulf South often have to travel even further, to Haskell Indian Nations University in Kansas or other Midwest or Western states. Rachel Billiott is a part of United Homa Nation, a Louisiana state-recognized tribe. She now wants to go to grad school, ideally at a TCU, to study the environment from an Indigenous perspective. But there are only a few graduate-level higher ed options, and none of them are in the South.
4: I want to work in, like, my landscape. I have to focus in the Southeast. The only place you're going to get, like, working knowledge is by working within the landscape itself. And usually the things that are offering work with Indigenous populations from an Indigenous perspective are either in the Southwest or in the Midwest.
2: Melinda Benn, who directs the Tribal Scholarship Office for the Mississippi Band of Choctaw, says when she speaks to younger students, many are in the same boat as Hickman and Billiott and simply don't know TCUs are an option when they're leaving high school. But Benn says non-Native institutions can also help. She'd love for Mississippi State University, where a lot of their tribal members attend, to develop similar curriculum to the University of Oklahoma, another non-TCU with a large Indigenous population.
5: OU actually has that track. We've had a couple of students to graduate with a Native American Studies degree. They even offer Native American law.
2: The options are there, but they're just not close to home. For National Native News, I'm Elise Gregg.
1: Indigenous researchers in Arizona are educating Navajo tribal members about potential dangers in their water. In many rural communities, Native people rely on wells for drinking water, and the quality of the water can vary. Mark Moran reports.
6: Indigenous researchers in Arizona are educating Navajo tribal members about the potential dangers in their water. In many rural villages, Native Americans rely on wells for drinking water, and the quality of that water can vary. Parts of the Navajo and Hopi reservations in the Southwest, including Arizona, were heavily mined for uranium for nuclear weapons during the Cold War. Northern Arizona University analytical chemist and Navajo tribal member Janie Ingram, who grew up on the reservation, says it became clear in her adult life that no one's testing those abandoned mines.
7: There's over 500 abandoned mine sites that are an issue because there really was very little to no cleanup that happened.
6: Ingram says her goal isn't necessarily to pin the contaminated sites on one group, but rather to determine the levels of pollution and educate other tribal members about the importance of clean drinking water. Aside from driving as far as 100 miles to collect clean drinking water, Indigenous community members often have to rely on trucks that deliver it. I'm Mark Moran for Arizona News Connection.
1: And I'm Jill Freitas.
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0: 11 minutes after the hour, this is Paula Today on Res Radio 91.3. No freeway problems to report. Construction continues on Highway 76 west of Lake Henshaw and east of Vail Lake on the Highway 79. Both of those involve one-way directed traffic for construction. Everything else moving pretty well.
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0: In Major League Baseball, the Padres edged the Rockies in Denver 8-7. Machado, Tatis, both homered in the Padres' eighth straight win. Same score for Arizona over Miami. Dodgers beat the Reds 4-1, so the NL West standings remain the same. It clinched for the Dodgers and eliminated the Reds from playoff contention. Angels beat the Mariners 6-4 in Anaheim. Aaron Judge's first homer since May helped the Yankees clinch their 61st postseason berth and ninth in the last 10 years as the Yankees stomped the Twins 8-2 in Minnesota. Those series all continue today. It took 2 hours of rain delay to get the game started Sunday between the Red Sox and the visiting Royals, but the top of the first inning brought something fairly rare and not that well known, an immaculate inning pitched by Boston starting pitcher Peyton Tolley. He didn't even know it was a thing until told about it later. It's striking out the side on the minimum possible, 9 pitches. The only two that weren't a swing and a miss Sunday were a called third strike to the leadoff batter and foul ball strike against the final batter. It was the fifth immaculate inning in the majors this season, only the eighth in Red Sox history. Tolley ended up pitching 6 scoreless innings in the 4-1 win over Kansas City. In the minors, Lake Elsinore Storm won Game 1 of the California League Championship. Best 2 out of 3 series moves to San Jose tonight with Game 3, if needed, tomorrow. In the NFL, Kansas City whooped the visiting Broncos 31-10. Patrick Mahomes passed for 184 yards, with Travis Kelce receiving for 71 of them. Kenneth Walker III rushed for 173 yards. Week 2 begins Thursday with Detroit at Buffalo. The 5 largest professional sports leagues and their players' unions, led by the NFL, are urging state regulators to crack down on sports bettors for their escalating harassment and violent threats against players. They collectively sent a letter to 35 states and the District of Columbia today proposing a lifetime ban from legal sports books for individuals who harass or threaten professional or amateur athletes, coaches, officials, team personnel, or their families. In college football, due to Ohio State's loss Saturday, Texas moved up 3 places to number 1 on the AP Top 25. Ohio State fell to number 6. That allowed Indiana to become number 4 and Miami to move up 2 places to number 5. Oregon's upset hurt them even worse. They fell 15 places to number 21. Oklahoma plunged 13 to number 24. In Major League Soccer, this Saturday, LAFC is at San Jose. Minnesota United hosts the Galaxy. San Diego FC is at Inter Miami on Sunday. In the NBA, following the months-long delay due to the league investigation into the Clippers' salary cap circumvention, the trade of Kawhi Leonard to Toronto has finally become official. That deal first agreed to June 30th. The original terms of the deal still apply. Leonard waived his trade kicker of $7.45 million to keep the Raptors above the first apron cap. In exchange, the Clippers get Brandon Ingram, Grady Dick, 2 unprotected first-round picks, 1 first-round pick swap, and 2 second-rounders. In the NHL, the Minnesota Wild have signed head coach John Hines to a multi-year extension since putting Hines in charge after he replaced Dean Evason partway through the 2023-24 season. The Wild have been 125-78-24. They advanced to the second round of the playoffs last season for the first time in over 10 years. In local high school sports, Brabantsel girls volleyball hosting Guajome Park at Guajome Park Academy at 5. Great Oak girls golf at Vista Murrieta at 3 p.m. Flag football at Palm Springs at 6. No schedule published for Fallbrook. Valley Center JV girls tennis against Oceanside at 3:30. JV hosting varsity away. Girls golf against Mount Carmel at Rancho Bernardo at 3:30. Varsity boys water polo at Escondido at 4. Girls varsity volleyball at Grossmont at 5. And flag football at Grossmont at 6. In business, as the midday trading on Wall Street, stocks were down again today. The Dow fell almost 0.9%. The S&P 500 down 0.5%. NASDAQ off by 0.8%. Gold fell another $16 to $4,335.90 an ounce. West Texas Intermediate crude oil futures gained another $5.07 to $106.46 a barrel. The Federal Reserve is widely expected to raise interest rates for the first time in 3 years to fight stubbornly high inflation. According to future prices, there's a 90% probability the Fed will increase interest rates 0.25% tomorrow. But nobody is really certain because new Fed Chairman Kevin Warsh doesn't provide signals of upcoming moves the way his predecessors did. The closest he's come was a comment at the recent Fed meeting in Jackson Hole, Wyoming, that the Fed had not yet achieved its goal of putting inflation in check. The president is still pushing for a rate cut. Earlier this year, at least one cut had been expected, but that was before the Iran war got out of hand with recent flare-ups causing oil and gas prices to soar. Abbott Laboratories will pay $385 million to settle claims tied to an investigation of contaminated baby formula at its Sturgis, Michigan factory, which led to supply shortages in 2022. The plant, which is the largest baby formula plant in the country, was closed for 4 months, leading the Biden administration to ease import rules for foreign manufacturers airlifting formula from Europe and invoking federal emergency rules to avoid a shortage. The Justice Department has closed its criminal investigation, and Abbott says the settlement does not represent any finding of fault or liability. Automotive analyst John Murphy has released his latest outlook for the U.S. auto market. He expects the demand for gas electric hybrids to surge over the next 4 years and account for more than one-third of new vehicles by 2030. He also thinks it's unlikely that U.S. lawmakers will allow a flood of cheap Chinese vehicles to enter the U.S. market because of the damage it would do to domestic manufacturers. Vehicles built in China and imported into the U.S. currently face a 100% tariff, which has effectively kept them off the market here so far. Chinese automakers BYD and Geely expected to begin selling vehicles in Canada this fall. Starting next year, the Commerce Department will ban automakers from importing and selling vehicles in the U.S. that contain technology developed or manufactured by Chinese companies. Thanks to competition from Chinese vehicles sold worldwide, it's expected that between 5 and 10 auto brands currently sold in the U.S. will disappear over the next decade. There are currently 38 brands sold in the U.S. Maserati, Alfa Romeo, Jaguar, Fiat, and Polestar are the most likely to disappear. At 18 minutes after the hour, here's today's consumer report from ConsumerAffairs.com.
12: It dominated the summer and sent lettuce prices plunging. But now the Centers for Disease Control and Prevention has declared an end to the massive Cyclospora outbreak linked to iceberg lettuce, saying the contaminated products are no longer available in stores or restaurants. In its final update, the CDC said the outbreak caused nearly 13,000 confirmed illnesses in 21 states. The Senior Citizens League projects a 3.5% Social Security cost of living adjustment for 2027. A beneficiary receiving $2,000 a month would get about $70 more before Medicare deductions. A new survey from Loop found nearly two-thirds of consumers say that a retailer's return policy has caused them to abandon a purchase or stop shopping for a particular brand. It's especially important to online shoppers. I'm Mark Huffman. 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
0: President Trump's approval rating improved from an all-time low of 33% to 35% following the Republican midterm convention in Dallas. Yet 63% of Americans disapproved of his promise to pay everybody $5,000 if the Republicans win in November. If that same poll is correct, he might not have to make good on the promise anyway. 44% of those polled showed a preference for the Democratic Party compared with 37% for Republicans. That's the widest gap since Trump returned to office. His boast that overall numbers for the convention beat the NFL was a little off as well. According to Nielsen ratings, 25 million viewers watched this year's NFL season opener, 2.5 million watched the convention. While gasoline and diesel prices continue to rise, motor oil prices are soaring, and Costco is putting a limit on the amount of motor oil customers can buy to prevent a run by the use of those hoping to stock up before prices get even worse. Kirkland brand 5-quart two-packs are now going for $58. Just last year, they were about $30, and there's now a limit of 2 boxes per week. They're also selling 6-pack quarts of Mobil 1 Full Synthetic for $44 with a limit of 5. Synthetic motor oils are heavily dependent on Group 3 base oils, which are mostly made from refining crude that is 40% imported from the Middle East. The international benchmark for crude oil, the Brent Crude Index, has risen from $72 in July to about $104 a barrel today. With environmental news, here are today's editions of Climate Connections, Bird Note, and the historic audio feature Soundbeat.
13: I'm Dr. Anthony Lizerwitz, and this is Climate Connections. Disasters like fires, floods, and hurricanes can cause billions of dollars of damage and destroy people's lives. And as the climate warms, these disasters will get more extreme. But the federal government's BRIC program can help communities limit this damage before a disaster hits. BRIC stands for Building Resilient Infrastructure and Communities. It funds disaster resiliency projects like retrofitting homes with wildfire-resistant materials or restoring wetlands that help capture floodwater during storms.
14: It's pre-planning, preparing for what we know may happen in the future.
13: Joel Scatta of the nonprofit Natural Resources Defense Council says these projects are cost-effective. A 2019 analysis of resiliency grants from 3 federal agencies showed that every dollar spent saved 6. BRIC was signed into law during President Trump's first term with bipartisan support. But last year, the Trump administration tried to cancel it. In response, states sued, and in March, a judge ruled that BRIC must be reinstated.
14: Free hazard mitigation programs like BRIC, they save lives and they save dollars. And they are one of the best ways that we can make sure that the United States is prepared for the impacts of climate change.
13: Climate Connections is produced by the Yale Center for Environmental Communication. To learn more about climate change, visit climateconnections.org.
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12: It dominated
16: censorship
12: the
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16: been a big issue in the U.S. since,
12: now the Centers for Disease
16: before there was a U.S.
12: has declared an end to the massive cyclone.
16: You're on the sound
12: outbreak linked to iceberg
16: the first
12: lettuce,
16: song officially banned on our soil
12: are no
16: was
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16: a song made upon the
12: restaurant.
16: Election of new magistrates to the city, written by John Peter Zenger, owner of the first printing press in the colonies. Seems King George didn't appreciate the mocking of local officials. Fast forward a couple centuries, and banned songs took on a slightly different subject matter, earning some of them the title of Dirty Blues. You wouldn't hear them on the radio, but certain enterprising jukebox owners would make stacks of nickels from the ribald tunes. This one was no exception. You're listening to Fluffy Hunter and the Jesse Powell Orchestra with The Walkin' Blues, a federal record from 1953. I like to

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1: On this day in music history, September 15th, 1956, Elvis Presley began the first of 5 weeks at number one with Don't Be Cruel, which ended up being the biggest selling single of his career, helped along by the B-side being Hound Dog. In 1961, the Pendletones had their first professional recording session at Hite Morgan's studio in L.A. They recorded the song Surfin', and in keeping with the theme, changed their name to The Beach Boys. In 1962, the Four Seasons were at number one for the first of 5 weeks with Sherry. In 1965, still unknown outside R&B circles, Otis Redding released his third studio album, Otis Blue. It was mostly cover songs by more popular R&B and soul artists. On the same day, the Ford Motor Company became the first car maker to offer an 8-track tape player as an option across its entire line of vehicles. The tapes were initially only available at auto parts stores. In 1967, filming continued for the Beatles' Magical Mystery Tour with impromptu lunch at Taunton Somerset Fish and Chips Shop being filmed and later included in the movie. In 1968, the Doors had to perform as a trio at a concert in Amsterdam after Jim Morrison collapsed while dancing during Jefferson Airplane's lead-in performance. In 1970, the U.S. Vice President Spiro Agnew said that the youth of America were being brainwashed into a drug culture by rock music, movies, books, and underground newspapers. In 1975, Pink Floyd released their ninth album, Wish You Were Here, exploring the themes of absence, the music business, and the mental decline of former bandmate Syd Barrett. It went to number one and spent a total of 84 weeks on the charts. In 1979, Led Zeppelin began the first of 7 weeks at number one with their final album of new material, In Through the Outdoor. In 1990, Steve Miller's The Joker hit number one in the UK 16 years after its original release when it went to number one in the US. It holds the record for the longest gap between transatlantic chart toppings. Its late success in Britain was due to its use in a Levi's ad. On the same day, in the US, Wilson Phillips had their second number one single with Release Me. In 1997, a 34-year-old man was awarded about $35,000 from a French court after losing his hearing from standing too close to loudspeakers at a U2 concert 4 years earlier. In 2004, Ramones guitarist Johnny Ramone, real name John Cummings, died after a 5-year battle with prostate cancer. In 2008, Pink Floyd keyboardist and founding member Richard Wright died of cancer at the age of 65. Wright, Syd Barrett, Roger Waters, and Nick Mason were the lineup of the group's first album, Piper at the Gates of Dawn, in 1968. David Gilmour joined the band just after its recording and ended up replacing the unstable Barrett. In 2019, Rick Ocasek, former lead singer from The Cars, was found dead in his apartment at the age of 75. He'd gone solo in the late 80s and produced albums for others, including Weezer and No Doubt. Born this day in 1941, Signe Anderson, original lead singer for Jefferson Airplane. She was replaced by Grace Slick before the group's second album. In 1946, Ola Brunkert, drummer from ABBA. In 1960, Michael George, drummer for Crash Test Dummies. Other celebrity anniversaries today, actor Tommy Lee Jones is 79. Among those who passed, humorist, writer, actor, and member of the Algonquin Roundtable, Robert Benchley, was born this day in 1889. Country singer Roy Acuff, born in 1903. Actress Penny Singleton, who played the title role in the Blondie movie series and was the voice of cartoon character Jane Jetson, was born in 1908. Actor-director Jackie Cooper, born in 1922. Comedian Norm Crosby, famous for his mangling of the English language, born in 1927. Character actress Wendy Jo Sperber from TV's Bosom Buddies and the movies including Private Benjamin in 1941, was born in 1958. Programming on Res Radio 91.3 is made possible in part by the Paula Band of Mission Indians and donations from listeners like you. 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Paula Weather. Sunny with a high of 84, winds gusting up to 20 miles an hour this afternoon, cloudy in the morning, clearing to mostly sunny at 82 tomorrow, 84 Thursday, 86 Friday, 87 Saturday, 86 Sunday, and 85 Monday. Overnight lows at 55 tonight, 53 tomorrow night, about 55 Thursday through Sunday night. Coming up after the community calendar, it's Scott Harris with Between the Lines Radio News Magazine, and we're back to the music at 1 with Mark's Groovy Trip. Here's today's Paula Community Calendar. This month's Native Food Gathering at IHC Rincon is Thursday, September 17th, 11 a.m. in the Multi-Purpose Room. The Indigenous breakfast includes blue corn pancakes, wild game sausage, and guava and lemon balm sparkler. Pre-register at 760-749-1410, extension 5392. There'll be a suicide awareness glow-in-the-dark walk Thursday, September 17th, 6:30 p.m. near the ball fields at Paula Admin. It's open to all Paula community members. Dinner will be provided. Walk to honor the loved ones we've lost to suicide. 760-891-3529 for more information. Blessing of the Headstone graveside services for Carly and Luna are Saturday, September 19th, 10 a.m. at Paula Indian Cemetery. Lunch to follow at Old Tribal Hall. Paula is hosting its annual chair volleyball tournament Tuesday through Friday, October 13th through 15th at Paula Events Center. Contact Paula Senior Services for details, 760-891-3505. Senior chair volleyball practice every Monday, Wednesday, and Thursday, 10 a.m. at Paula Fitness Center. Paula Fire Department's annual open house as part of Fire Prevention Week is Saturday, October 24th from 10 a.m. to 2 p.m. at the fire station on Lilac Extension. Kids' activities and fire suppression demonstrations. 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By signing the pledge, residents commit to protecting their families from the dangers of second and third-hand smoke. 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Opt into Paula's phone-based community emergency alert system to receive text messages, automated phone calls, or emails whenever there's an emergency or hazardous situation on or near the reservation. Contact the Paula Environmental Department for the link. Paula Fire Department's You Are Not Alone program is a benefit for the seniors, those who live alone, and generally anyone who's isolated. Volunteers make phone calls to people who sign up to be checked on. You can also suggest someone who ought to be signed up but might not know about YANA. It's for everyone in Paula, not just tribal members. 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For information on all these programs, call the Paula Learning Center, 760-891-3538. Paula Little Feathers Preschool is open to all children ages 15 months to 4 years. Hours are now 6 a.m. to 6 p.m. Call Martina at 760-742-1997. 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IHC's mobile medical unit will be in Paula at the Admin Center the third Thursday of each month, 9 a.m. to 1 p.m. for checkups, wellness screenings, hospital follow-ups, and acute issues. Walk-ins welcome. 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Sunday, October 4th, Los Parras. Thursday, October 8th, Pat Benatar and Neil Giraldo. Friday, October 16th, Strange Love, tribute to Depeche Mode. Saturday, October 24th, Montgomery Gentry. And Friday, November 20th, Tyler Hubbard. The Pala Community Calendar can be heard three times daily, 7:25 in the morning, 12:25, and 5:25 in the afternoon. If you have any items for the calendar, email the details to 91.3@palatribe.com and be sure we get that at least a week before the event.
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0: Welcome to Between the Lines, presenting news and analysis of critical issues affecting our communities, the nation, and the world. I'm Scott Harris. This week we present Hardy Merriman, a researcher and trainer that supported anti-authoritarian mobilizations around the world, who examines the strengths and effectiveness of the growing U.S. anti-Trump No Kings movement. Greg Consalves, associate professor of epidemiology at the Yale School of Public Health, who talks about the group he founded, Defend Public Health, that's countering Trump and RFK Jr.'s attack on proven science-based public health policies. And David Paul of the Task Force on the Americas, who assesses the Trump regime's lethal attacks on what they claim are drug smugglers' boats in the Caribbean and escalating military threats targeting Venezuela. But first, we begin with a summary of some of the week's underreported news stories.
1: Sudan's paramilitary Rapid Support Forces, or RSF, claims it has captured the western city of El Fasher, marking a turning point in the nation's civil war. The loss would be a huge blow to the Sudanese army, as El Fasher is its last remaining foothold in the Darfur region, leaving the RSF effectively in control of the area. For some 18 months, the RSF had surrounded El Fasher and blocked all humanitarian supplies from getting in. Before its capture, humanitarian aid groups described the city as no longer habitable, with most homes destroyed and the thousands who remain suffering from high rates of malnutrition. UN investigators have accused the RSF of committing numerous crimes against humanity during the siege. The U.S. had said the RSF has committed genocide targeting Darfur's non-Arab population. After top commanders of the RSF and Sudanese army engaged in a power struggle, setting off a brutal civil war in 2023, more than 150,000 people have died across the country, and about 12 million have fled their homes, creating one of the world's worst humanitarian crises. For years, Iraqi Kurdistan was an island of stability in the often volatile nation. Now, factions within Kurdistan are fighting each other as the unity of earlier times has vanished. In August, street battles erupted in Sulaymaniyah, Kurdistan's second-largest city, between forces loyal to Baful Talabani, leader of the Patriotic Union of Kurdistan Party, and his cousin Lahore Talabani, former PUK co-leader and now head of the opposition People's Front Party. The recent violence was triggered after security forces loyal to Baful attempted to arrest Lahore under a judicial order. The rift between Baful, son of the former Iraqi president, and Lahore dates back to 2021, when Baful ousted his cousin from the PUK co-leadership, accusing him of corruption and running a parallel security apparatus. While Baghdad tries to remain neutral, Iran is closely watching developments in a city with which it maintains strong security and economic ties. This latest conflict in Kurdistan exposes the fragility of the enclave's internal power structure and the risk that the conflict could draw in regional powers and Iraq as a whole. For decades, seasonal work H-2A visas have failed to protect farm workers from wage theft, fraud, forced labor, and violence. A federal investigation found that many workers in the program have had their wages stolen and been threatened with deportation by employers if they complain about unsafe working conditions. In the worst instances, others have been assaulted or raped or even died. ProPublica reports that in one of the nation's most serious and expansive H-2A criminal cases, a federal judge described the abuse of these workers as a form of modern-day slavery. Without further changes to the H-2A program, labor advocates say foreign farm workers will likely continue to be harmed. However, there's a growing movement focused on the belief that the power of consumers can be leveraged to end agricultural abuses. the Coalition of Immokalee Workers, a human rights organization, launched the Fair Food Program in 2011, where corporate buyers such as supermarkets and fast food chains sign legally binding agreements to buy ethically sourced crops from farms that adhere to the program's stringent set of worker protections. If abuses like forced labor are found on those farms, the buyers commit to suspending produce orders until the issues are addressed. This week's news summary was compiled by Bob Nixon. For Between the Lines, I'm Anna Manzo.

0: Since Donald Trump was elected in November 2024 and moved back to the White House in January, the U.S. has witnessed an unprecedented authoritarian takeover of the federal government, sidelining both Congress and the courts. Mr. Trump and his supporters' clear goal is to make real their vision of a unitary executive who is exempt from all checks and balances mandated by the U.S. Constitution. In response to Trump's many autocratic actions that include deploying the U.S. military to Democratic Party-controlled cities, threats targeting media outlets, universities, and law firms, prosecution of his perceived political enemies, and defying due process and the rule of law in his mass deportation campaign, a surprisingly powerful civil resistance movement has been organized across the country. On the second No Kings Day on October 18th, a broad-based national coalition mobilized 7 million people to demonstrate against Trump's autocratic rule at 2,700 rally sites in all 50 states, likely the largest single day of protest in U.S. history. Your reporter spoke with Hardy Merriman, former president of the International Center on Nonviolent Conflict, who has 20 years of research and training experience focused on support for nonviolent civil resistance movements fighting authoritarian governments around the world. Here he assesses the direction and effectiveness of the U.S. anti-fascist movement and what new strategies and tactics may be needed to confront Trump's increasingly tyrannical and corrupt rule.
1: So having looked at backsliding democracies and democracies that have broken down into authoritarianism, really now for the last decade, I can say that the pace of decline and erosion and breakdown of the United States has been alarming, actually. I can't think of another country that has broken down this quickly, except for a country that experienced a coup, for example. There are some similarities to actually what we experienced, particularly in the early days of the Trump administration and the coup, with regards to the way that DOGE immediately moved very quickly to seize elements of critical infrastructure. Autocrats have a playbook. It's very clear that members of this administration have looked at what autocrats have done around the world and are trying to emulate it and speed it up. The other piece, though, is that actually those of us who want to uphold democracy and push actually not to go back, but to actually make it better, to push back against authoritarianism and try to move this country in a better direction even than the one we came from, there's a playbook for that too. It's less well known, but we can learn a ton from both research as well as what other people have done around the world. But the rate of decline has been shocking. There are scholars who now argue that we have crossed the line from being a democratic country into functionally a more authoritarian country. We would not be the worst authoritarian government in the world by any stretch, but that actually we are beginning to resemble more of an authoritarian regime than a democratic regime, and I would have to agree with that. At this point, institutions are compromised. They are still very worth investing in. We need to support elections. We need to invest heavily in lawsuits, elections, and all the institutional mechanisms that have worked in democracy, but that by itself, probably that won't be enough. That we're also going to have to organize a broader pro-democracy movement to push back as well, which is something we haven't had to do in this country in decades. But it is something that very likely needs to happen now in order to stop the continued breakdown of the United States government. I cannot underscore enough how remarkable the achievement of 7 million people is. And those numbers still have to be verified, but it's looking quite likely that this was the largest protest in U.S. history. And if, in fact, it was 7 million people, by my calculations, about 2.1% of the U.S. population, that is absolutely massive. When we compare it, even with international examples, it's absolutely a huge percentage to get in a protest. The media cycle and the news cycle moves so quickly. It seems like now, you know, that was something that happened a week or two ago. That was something that seems old. It is actually something that we should dwell on. It is something we should continue to focus on because it is so unprecedented and so remarkable.
0: Hardy, as you examine the Trump regime's rapid implementation of their authoritarian agenda, as you said, quite alarming, and how quick it's happened over these past 9 or so months, what new creative tactics and strategies may be needed to confront what many believe could be an effort by Trump and the Republican Party to burn the U.S. Constitution and completely extinguish our democratic form of government in favor of what some believe is a fascist takeover?
1: They do not want us to recognize our power. They are not talking about no kings anymore. That's why we should. They would love to change the topic. They would love to turn it to the East Wing of the White House or anything else. And don't get me wrong, the demolition of the East Wing of the White House, the lawlessness of this administration is all stuff that we should focus on. But we should not let it distract from the lessons and the successes that we've had of what our strength can be. So acts of non-cooperation are incredibly powerful. And when people strike, when people boycott, when people do work slowdowns or other things, it can shift the balance of power between a movement and those who are enabling authoritarians. No administration can do what they're doing without enablers. They can't do what they're doing without corporations cooperating. Is ICE operating every single flight? No, they're chartering flights. Who's doing the data processing for the administration? When you look closely at how the administration is able to enact its authoritarian agenda, there are corporations involved in many, many places. Not all of them are going to be easy to pressure, but it's also not essential to pressure all of them. They are enablers, and you can find key points where people can start to engage in boycotts or engage in other forms of nonviolent pressure to shift them in the same way they did with Disney. And so I think understanding the network of enablers that are supporting through their actions some of the worst excesses of this administration, and then identifying points of leverage for the movement is going to be really important. The protests matter, but they're going to matter even more if they become on-ramps for non-cooperation. I also think blue states have more power than they have used at this point. And I think they need to start thinking more creatively about how they can bring particularly the economic power of blue states to bear also on some of the enablers of authoritarianism.
0: That was Hardy Merriman, a researcher and trainer in support of nonviolent civil resistance movements fighting authoritarian governments around the world. Find more analysis and commentary about the U.S. anti-Trump, pro-democracy civil resistance movement by visiting our Between the Lines website at btlonline.org. Soon after the 2024 presidential election, many people in the public health field were terrified about what was going to happen with U.S. public health policies under a second Trump administration with Robert F. Kennedy Jr. at the helm of the Department of Health and Human Services. A group that emerged from that concern is a volunteer organization called Defend Public Health. It's now building state chapters across the U.S. with the mission to protect the health of all from the Trump administration's cruel attacks on proven science-based public health policies. The group came together when Greg Consalves, an associate professor of epidemiology at the Yale School of Public Health, reached out to his extensive network, and thousands responded. As a young gay man in the 1990s, he joined ACT UP, a direct action group demanding HIV research and treatment for those living with HIV/AIDS. He worked on research and drug development and co-founded the Treatment Action Group. He also spent time in South Africa supporting that country's battle against HIV/AIDS. Between the Lines' Melinda Tuhu spoke with Greg Consalves

0: we've done sort of straight up sort of advocacy. We've done the blooper of the week, where we have our scientists and clinicians and residents talk about the bloopers of the week coming out of HHS and Secretary Kennedy's office and the administration. We have a postcard campaign to let people know that clinicians and scientists don't support the Secretary of Health and Human Services as a leader of health and science in America. So we cover the waterfront, lobbying our elected officials on the budget to appointments to letting people know about what's happening with different decisions being made by this administration, whether it's the gutting of the Advisory Committee on Immunization Practices or the changes in the COVID vaccine recommendations. And as we've just been discussing, we've really begun to think that the action really is at the state and local level, and want to start to organize at at those levels, because we think that's where we can build power. It's very hard to affect what happens in Washington, D.C. It's a little less daunting to figure out what's happening in Connecticut or states in which you live, where you have much more experience and real world contacts.
1: What's in the Advancing the Health of America report?
0: The report was called Improving the Health of Americans Together. And we had several key issues that we wanted to focus on: ensuring food safety, security, and access, improving opportunities for physical activity for people, making sure we have equitable access to vaccines, we have expanded access to health care, that we support comprehensive sexual and reproductive health care access, that we fully fund scientific research and public health systems, and build strategies for clean air, and combat scientific misinformation and reduce gun violence. And the penultimate part of that report was that Secretary Kennedy needs to be removed because he is not interested in improving the health of all Americans.
1: Greg Gonzalez, your group also works with those most directly impacted by these cuts and changes in federal government policy, right?
0: In order to grow, defend public health as state teams, we need to understand what people care about. While cuts to NIH research or changes at the Food and Drug Administration or CDC are desperately important policy issues that we advocate for, what is really going to sort of hit home with most people around the United States are cuts to programs they rely on: Medicaid, Medicare, the ACEA, premium subsidies, the cuts to food assistance and SNAP, the cuts, coming down the line to housing, the restrictions on many kinds of public services based on immigration status, et cetera. And so all of this is under the big umbrella of what we consider public health. Public health is not just sort of things that you think of directly as health-related, like vaccines, but it's what we call the social determinants of health, which include housing and nutrition and all these things that keep us healthy on a day-to-day basis.
1: Do you have much hope of the U.S. coming out the other side of this very dark period we're in?
0: We've faced challenges before in the 1980s, spent several years working as a volunteer at night with ACT UP, and then started a group called the Treatment Action Group in the early 90s, which focused specifically on scientific policy on research and drug development. And then in the 2000s, ended up in South Africa to fight for access to AIDS drugs, including the ones that are keeping me alive right now that were available in the United States in the mid-1990s, but really weren't available until early this century in the rest of the world. Nobody would have thought that a small band of men who have sex with men, gay men, and their allies would be able to change the world of biomedical research and drug development, or that the South Africans would get rid of their president and health minister and go from having a government that said HIV didn't cause AIDS and AIDS drugs were poison to having the largest antiretroviral AIDS drug program in the world. And so we have a proud history of being able to beat the odds, and I think we'll beat the odds and we'll beat RFK and these people who are not there to defend public health but destroy it.
2: That was Greg Gonsalves, an associate professor of epidemiology at the Yale School of Public Health and a founder of the group Defend Public Health. Learn more about the group's mission to counter Trump and RFK Jr.'s attack on proven science-based public health policies by visiting our Between the Lines website at btlonline.org.

Since September, President Trump has authorized a series of U.S. military strikes on small boats in the Caribbean, off the coast of Venezuela and in the Pacific Ocean, that he claims are being used to smuggle drugs from South America into the U.S. These drone and missile strikes, launched in international waters, has, as of October 28th, killed at least 56.

0: seven people. While the Trump regime has designated drug cartels as unlawful combatants to justify their deadly military actions, legal scholars and human rights advocates have widely condemned this reasoning as a clear violation of international law. On October 24th, the president ordered the aircraft carrier USS Gerald R. Ford and its strike group with dozens of stealth fighter jets and surveillance aircraft from Europe to the Caribbean to expand military operations against drug traffickers there. But Trump has repeatedly indicated that the real target of his military deployments may be to remove Venezuela's president, Nicolas Maduro, from power. Earlier in the month, the president authorized the CIA to conduct covert actions inside Venezuela. For the people of Latin America, this is an alarming echo of America's gunboat diplomacy, where the U.S. military has intervened dozens of times across the hemisphere, beginning in the early 19th century, to foment coups, depose heads of state, or install Washington-approved right-wing dictators. Your reporter spoke with David Paul, a member of the Task Force on the Americas, who assesses the Trump regime's escalating military threats against Venezuela, Colombia, and Latin America, and the reaction of the Venezuelan military and ordinary Venezuelans who would likely suffer in any future U.S. attack or invasion of their country.
1: Well, some of the people I talk with, they say they're surprisingly calm because they've been suffering from this bipartisan hybrid war for 25 years against Venezuela, trying to destabilize it. Actually, by many official reports from the CEPA and the Lancet, you know, thousands of people dying from the effects of sanctions. It is a much more dangerous time, they feel, but they feel very confident in their unity around defending their sovereignty, trust in their military to at least a show of force, that they're not going to just lie down and be taken over by the United States. It's calm, kind of a calm before the storm in a way, but with a lot of confidence and really trying to raise their voices to the world that this is not how nations should treat each other and act toward each other, that the U.S. is really acting like an international gangster, trying to coerce other countries to subordinate to political and economic interests of the United States. It's very tense, and every day there seems to be something new to have to respond to.
0: David, I did want to ask you, from your understanding inside Venezuela, is the nation's military solidly behind Nicolas Maduro and his government, or are the U.S. threats succeeding in sowing discord among commanding officers, which is a tactic that the U.S. has long employed against many nations, particularly in Latin America, with 100 years or more of intervention and military interventions and sponsoring coups by dictatorships and the like. But that's specifically a tactic that the U.S. has tried since Hugo Chavez was elected earlier this century.
1: Yeah, well, as you said, it's a tactic. They approach governments. They try to bribe them, threaten assassination, threaten coups, strikes, giving money to the opposition, and also going to the military to try to divide them and buy some of them off. In Venezuela, the military is very solidly with the government. One difference between the military there compared to what was in Chile when Pinochet overthrew Allende's government was most of the military were these professional officers, more middle-class officers. Most of the military in Venezuela are working-class origin, and they've seen and grown up with this political revolution that Chavez began, showing that the government does care about the working class, and even under all the economic hardship and blockade, showing a willingness to create social services for the people. You know, when push comes to shove, you know, people are human beings, and there's always going to be some who turn to the other side out of fear or persuasion. But we haven't seen that in any degree as yet.
0: Well, if the U.S. launches either very specific attacks against Venezuelan infrastructure or the like, or a full-blown invasion, how do you think the population will respond, given that there's a split in Venezuela, opponents and supporters of Maduro, certainly the economic problems in Venezuela, exacerbated by U.S. sanctions, have caused many people to immigrate to the United States, and many of them now have been deported back by the Trump administration. What's your sense of the nationalism in the country to oppose a foreign invasion versus people in the country who are opponents of Maduro? And you've got people like the preeminent leader of the opposition, Maria Corina Machado, who just won the Nobel Peace Prize, welcoming an invasion.
1: The opposition is divided, but most of the opposition, by even opposition surveys and studies in just in the last year, have shown that the great majority of the opposition are against any invasion. They're actually against sanctions and agree with that what Machado has been saying, going around the world asking Netanyahu and Israel to help with, to invade their own country. They object to that. And it is a polarized society. You know, there's a large section of the private businesses that mostly against the government, and there's a lot of opposition media. But if an invasion happens, I think it will be pretty much a bloodbath. I mean, if they actually took out the leadership and took over the country, it'd probably be worse than what we saw in Allende with the torture and disappearing of tens of thousands of people. Even during these violent riots in 2014, 2017, the violent opposition, headed by Machado, you know, sought out people who were Chavista supporters. They burned a number of them alive on video, burned government buildings. That's just a little taste of what we could see if an actual invasion happened. And those right-wing forces in Venezuela were given arms and supported by invading troops. It would be just a horror for Venezuela.
0: That was David Paul, a member of the Task Force on the Americas. Find more analysis and commentary on the Trump regime's attack on boats in the Caribbean and threats to launch a regime change war against Venezuela by visiting our Between the Lines website at btlonline.org.

0: 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Our theme music was written by Richard Hill and performed by Mikata. 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
1: 1971!

The Carpenters had 15 number one adult contemporary hits. This was one of them. It spent 3 weeks at the top spot of that chart in April of 1971. For All We Know, on Mark's Groovy Trip. Love.

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And coming up, we've got Aretha Franklin, Tommy James, Bread, The Who, and Melanie. 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There's a listing of those on there. Also, if you need them, the news transcripts from Paula today. Also, the latest and greatest social media posts from Res Radio. And to top it all off, if that's not enough, you can also leave us a voice message there on the app if you would like to. Our groovy trip through 1971 continues with the Moody Blues.

This was the number one R&B song for 3 weeks in August of 1971. It's Aretha Franklin and a song about Spanish Harlem on Mark's Groovy Trip.

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In their career, Bread had four number one adult contemporary hits. This was one of them in November of 1971. Also earned them their second gold record, Baby, I'ma Want You, on Mark's Groovy Trip.

0: 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We have a right to know the truth.
1: 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Most important thing now is that you remain calm. 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

their career, the Jackson 5 had 12 top 10 hits on the Hot 100. Of those, 5 were number 1 hits, and this was one of 3 number 2 hits. It was out in March of

Hello, I'm Mark Gleason, and you are on Mark's Groovy Trip. We are here every Tuesday afternoon for 3 hours from 1 until 4 p.m., playing nothing but the 70s. Monday through Friday at 9 a.m., it's Democracy Now!, a daily independent global news hour hosted by Amy Goodman and Juan Gonzalez on Res Radio 91.3 and the Res Radio app.

0: Maggie May from Rod Stewart spent 5 weeks at the number one spot on the Billboard Hot 100 starting in October of 1971. This was the B-side of the record, Reason to Believe, on Mark's Groovy Trip.
1: If I listen long enough to you.

This song was written by Mac Davis. It was a number one adult contemporary song for 6 weeks in 1971 for Bobby Goldsboro, watching Scotty grow on Mark's Groovy Trip. There he

daddy's shoulders off to bed. Old sleepyhead, that's my boy. Gotta have a drink of water and a story read. A teddy bear named Fred, that's my boy.

The song was released by Santana in 1970. It appeared on their Abraxas album. But it was actually a Fleetwood Mac song, as written by Fleetwood Mac member Peter Green. First appeared as a Fleetwood Mac single in various countries in 1968, and then appeared on the 1969 Fleetwood Mac compilation albums. It's Black Magic Woman from Santana on Mark's Groovy Trip.

Santana and Black Magic Woman on Mark's Groovy Trip on Res Radio 91.3 and the Res Radio app. I'm Mark Leeson, and we are taking you on a groovy trip through 1971 today. Coming up, we have Aretha Franklin, The Fortunes, The Fifth Dimension, Rod Stewart with Faces, and also Paul and Linda McCartney. We are coming to you from Paula, which is in North San Diego County. 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We'd love to hear from you. Our email address is marksgroovytrip@gmail.com, or you can stop by our Facebook page. It's Mark's Groovy Trip in the pages section of Facebook, and you can leave us a message there. Let us know where you are listening. Our Groovy Trip through 1971 continues with Van Morrison,

In her lifetime, Aretha Franklin won 18 competitive Grammys and 2 honorary Grammys. She also had 20 number one singles on the Billboard R&B Singles Chart and 2 number one hits on the Billboard Hot 100 from 1971. Here's Rocksteady on Mark's Groovy Trip.

0: 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Dust masks to help filter contaminated air. Plastic sheeting and duct tape to create a shelter. Moist towelettes, garbage bags, and plastic ties for personal sanitation. A wrench or other tools to turn off utilities at your home. A manually operated can opener for food. And local maps. These tips provided by the American Red Cross, FEMA, and the Pilot Safety Committee.
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The song made it up to number one on the Adult Contemporary chart. It was written by Burt Bacharach and Hal David. It's The Fifth Dimension and One Less Bell to Answer. And by the way, also One Less Egg to Fry on Mark's Groovy Trip.

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0: Hi, I'm Mark Gleason. I'm back in the Mark's Groovy Trip Music Library. Let's pick out a record.
1: Hey! What are you trying to do? You ruined my record, man. I just bought it.
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here on Mark's Groovy Trip, where it's nothing but the 70s all the time. George Harrison originally wrote this song for Billy Preston with sort of a gospel feel, but after it ended up being a fast rocker, he decided it wouldn't be right for Preston, so he released it himself on his All Things Must Pass LP. It was out in May of 1971. He's asking, what is life on Mark's Groovy Trip?

This was a number one R&B song for 4 weeks in January of 1971. It's King Floyd and Groove Me on Mark's Groovy Trip.

Sonny and Cher, All I Ever Need Is You, on Mark's Groovy Trip on Res Radio 91.3 and the Res Radio app. I'm Mark Leeson, and we are taking you on a groovy trip through 1971 today. And coming up, we have The Bells, also The Undisputed Truth, Joan Baez, The Rolling Stones, and Sly and the Family Stone. No relation. We've got a Facebook group with over 630 members, but we always have room for you if you haven't already joined. It's really easy to join. All you do is go to the group section of Facebook, do a search on Mark's Groovy Trip, and you request to become a member of the group, and then you will be in our group. We post some cool music videos on there and some other stuff, too. It's all in fun. So check it out if you get the chance to. Our Groovy Trip through 1971 continues with the Osmonds.

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2: 1971.

This was a number one country hit for 3 weeks in 1971. It was written by Kris Kristofferson and Sammy Smith. Help Me Make It Through the Night on Mark's Groovy Trap. Take

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0: This was a number one country song for 5 weeks in 1971 for Jerry Reed. When you're hot on Mark's Groovy Trip.
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0: Rock and roll didn't happen overnight. It had been building up steam ever since World War II. And in the early 1950s, it was called rhythm and blues. But you couldn't hear those jumping sounds on the jukebox in the front. You had to go to the juke in the back. I'm Matt the Cat. 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

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The rest of the time, we're just a roadhouse jukebox gone crazy. Now take a moment to explain to your kids what a jukebox is.

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